0: back. A health hero, according to Philadelphia's Wellness Magazine.
1: Sure.
0: You were recently, most recently interviewed by NPR's Frank Langfitt, Weekend Edition Sunday, late January, to share your thoughts on the National Park Service removing and dismantling slavery exhibit at the George Washington President's House in Philadelphia. That was a sad story. And even Tokyo Broadcasting System interviewed you to provide commentary on President Trump's executive orders against DEI. This segment examined equity, politics, and the future of inclusion in the United States. And you have a new podcast launching soon,
1: Yes.
0: Morant Makes It Plain, which
1: Yes.
0: is what I found in your writing. That you make it so plain, where leadership, culture, and life collide on purpose. Have you always lived in Philadelphia? Is that where you grew up?
1: I am West Philadelphia born and raised, like Will Smith. And as a side note, Will Smith is actually my sister's classmate. So when people always ask, "Are you really from Philly?" I'm like, "I'm West Philadelphia born and raised, like Will Smith," with a detour through North Philadelphia for a significant amount of years and then back to West Philly. And my firm is a year and a half old. I opened the ESP Effect in April of 2024. I have been in leadership for over 20 years. So I started my career many, many years ago, immediately after college, as a bank examiner for the Federal Reserve Bank of Philadelphia. Then when I went to law school, became an attorney, practiced law for 20-something years, took an early retirement from the federal government where I worked in the United States District Court for the Eastern District of Pennsylvania as a staff attorney for many years. And then I became the chief counsel to the Pennsylvania Human Relations Commission, which is the state equivalent of the EEOC, but more than employment discrimination. The Human Relations Commission for the state covers all areas of discrimination, employment, housing, public accommodations, things like that. So I was the chief counsel for the Pennsylvania Human Relations Commission. I've been the chief of staff at an education management company and then went to be the inaugural chief diversity, equity, and inclusion officer for the Philadelphia Police Department. Interesting. Very. And we parted ways. That's that I'll be writing about that soon. But we parted ways and I started my own based on what I've seen in leadership position. I've now been in three C-suites. And I think that given these times, it is important that we examine, I think, leadership. We talk about leadership a lot, but I think we really need to examine leadership is responsible. People look for leaders, for direction, for guidance, for modeling. Whether we all should be very independent, critical thinkers, sure, we should have that individual responsibility. But people look to leaders, not necessarily to take shortcuts, but for people that they look up to, that they trust, that they align with, for direction, for guidance. And I think that we don't spend enough time assessing more than performance. We don't assess how leaders interact with colleagues, subordinates. We don't do 360 assessments of them. We don't do emotional intelligence. We don't ask subordinates when we're elevating someone to leadership what their experience is. You know, we don't allow that kind of input. But if you look at the importance of leadership and how incredibly influential leaders can be, I think that leaders have great influence over culture, over accountability, over transparency, over the way the world goes. And it is incumbent upon us to reconsider leadership, how we select, and how we hold them accountable.
0: Yes. Wow. Imagine how different the world would be if leaders were held accountable and if leaders were only promoted if their subordinates felt that they deserved that. It would be a whole different world.
1: It's a completely different paradigm shift. It's a total
0: Yes.
1: paradigm shift, right?
0: Yes. Because it takes all of us.
1: Correct.
0: Leaders are handicapped if they're not listening to the so-called subordinates. I think we all are if we don't listen to each other. Wow, thank you for being in this role and for doing the work that you're doing. You clearly have this wonderful ongoing history in Philadelphia, and you're recognized in your community to the point where NPR says, we need to talk to someone about this thing that's happening at the president's house in Philadelphia. Who do we talk to? Leslie Moran. How did that happen? And please tell us more about that.
1: Years ago, I had three children, all graduated from a wonderful high school in Philadelphia, here in Philadelphia. All three of them went to Science Leadership Academy right before COVID. The school needed to transition from one high school. We had a huge fire. Our school was in the middle of Center City, great location everyone loved. The school district of Philadelphia decided that the lease on that location was too expensive, and they were co-locating the school with another high school. So disrupting that high school, disrupting this high school, ended up co-locating the schools together. But when September came, so they literally sort of split a building in half. The other students were already there. Our half, when we opened the doors, looked like an active construction site and ongoing OSHA violation. But the school district determined that it was safe for the students. So, you know, we got together with a whole bunch of parents and we were like, absolutely not. This is not safe. Literally, when I say, I don't mean sheetrock needed to be taped. I'm talking hanging wires. It was literally an active construction zone. Dust. My child at the time, who was the last of my children, was there. Asthma, kids getting sent home. I mean, just the mess. And so lots of parent advocacy. And so we had to relocate. We had to find in September buildings for both schools because both schools were not safe. So we needed to find places that both schools could locate hundreds of students as the school year had already began. This was the school district's work, but the truth of the matter is that the school district had already determined that it was okay for both schools to locate in that environment. And we said, absolutely not. So we were there for days advocating and they said, well, we need an emergency committee. And we're like, this is your responsibility. But even when it's someone else's responsibility and the impact is on you, somebody has to show up. So a group of moms, as we do, you know, you know, we did what moms did. And I won't say there was not only moms, there were some dads there as well. And we literally found and we searched high and low for buildings that could have two schools, you know, one building for one school, one building for the other school. And through that, one of those parents reached out to me and said, I am friends with someone at NPR. And I'm like, NPR? And they need to speak with someone about the slavery exhibit being removed by the National Park Service at the president's house. And she and I haven't been communicating probably since then, which was seven years ago or so. And she said, you're the first person that came to mind. And it was fortuitous. In my office was across the street. I worked in the federal courthouse, which is catacorner to that site. It's diagonally across the street from that site. I worked on the second and third floor. My window looked out. I would see hordes of tourists, visitors, school trip, you know, people. That site, it wasn't a statue, you know? The Liberty Bell, there was no way to get to the Liberty Bell without passing it, without literally walking by. And so I watched for years as people enjoyed, learned. I remember when there was construction for something else happening, for something there, and they found that. I remember the day the construction stopped. And we were like, why is the construction stopped? And it was because they found the remains. I remember the argument to say, we honor this. We stop. We don't just say, okay, we found remains. We removed them. Who are these people? Oh, they were Washington's enslaved people. We don't just roll over this. We don't just dig this up. And then the advocacy to make sure that we honored them in a way that was respectful and told the truth.
0: Wow.
1: I was across the street from my job for many years. And so when Jane said, you were the first person I thought of, I was like, yeah, this makes sense.
0: Your quote in it is marvelous. It's vandalism.
1: It is vandalism.
0: Yeah.
1: Conducted by the government.
0: Yeah.
1: You know, it doesn't. Vandalism is the destroying of property, valuable property. And that's what happened. There's no other way to say it,
0: mm-hmm.
1: you know. Not only is it vandalism, it's racist vandalism. It's race-based vandalism.
0: Yes.
1: The administration said that they are challenging, removing, dismantling anything that makes Americans feel bad about its history. And it begs the question of what Americans? It made me feel fantastic about America's
0: Right.
1: history. I'm just as American as anyone else. So which Americans are we talking to? And how do we determine legally who feels what feeling bad is? What kind of legal basis is that? This is
0: Oh, my.
1: selective. This is selective removal of honoring parts and people of American history. And what I also said in that interview, people would say, well, liberals and black people and everyone else was happy and okay with dismantling the Confederate statues and memorials. And it's a false equivalency. They engaged in the Civil War as an act of sedition. It's a traitorous act against the
0: Right.
1: United States as we understand it.
0: And why would
1: Honoring,
0: we honor that?
1: why would we honor that? Why do
0: Right.
1: we honor the losers of a war?

If you've been following this story, you know there is some good news here. As reported by Hannah Schoenbaum, Associated Press, and PBS News, quote, the city of Philadelphia sued in January after the National Park Service removed the explanatory panels from Independence National Historical Park, the site where George and Martha Washington lived with nine of their slaves in the 1790s, when Philadelphia was briefly the nation's capital. The removal came in response to a Trump executive order, quote, restoring truth and sanity to American history, end quote, at the nation's museums, parks, and landmarks. It directed the Interior Department to ensure those sites do not display elements that, quote, inappropriately disparage Americans past or living, end quote. U.S. District Judge Cynthia Roof ruled Monday, that was President's Day, February 16th, that all materials must be restored in their original condition while the lawsuit challenging the removal's legality plays out. She prohibited Trump officials from installing replacements that explain the history differently. Roof, an appointee of Republican President George W. Bush, began her written order with a quote from George Orwell's dystopian novel 1984 and compared the Trump administration to the book's totalitarian regime called the Ministry of Truth, which revised historical records to align with its own narrative. Quote, as if the Ministry of Truth in George Orwell's 1984 now existed, with its motto, ignorance is strength, this court is now asked to determine whether the federal government has the power that it claims to dissemble and disassemble historical truths. It does not. She had warned Justice Department lawyers during a January hearing that they were making dangerous and horrifying statements when they said Trump officials can choose which parts of U.S. history to display at National Park Service sites.

I think that Americans simply don't know, and I think it's intentional that we don't know enough history. And I think ignorance allows us to remain more divided than we need to be. And I think if we understood history, if we understood the institution,

0: We should not. They said
1: Really?
0: there should
1: Wow.
0: be no statutes to us. No one knows that. You know, very few people know that, right? We don't talk about that.
1: There are two things that this is bringing up for me, and one is a personal story where my husband and I were just traveling through the South, through North Carolina and Virginia, and I was the navigator, and I missed that turn that we should have made, and we ended up in Appomattox at the courthouse, and we were able to see the courthouse where Lee surrendered.
0: Sure.
1: And that seemed so fortuitous in these times. So that's just an amazing coincidence, synchronicity, however you want to look at it. The other thing is that I wanted to point out that this education, this in-depth education you're saying we need more so than a 30-second clip, is what that display, what that installation at the President's House in Philadelphia was aiming for. And that is the kind of exhibit in our national parks that I gravitate towards. I want to see truth. And it was explaining the story, reenacting the voices of these nine people that Washington held as slaves. And he would even go so far as to rotate them out of the state every 6 months, or else he would be obligated to free them if they were
0: That's right.
1: there
0: And that
1: more than.
0: demonstrates his commitment to keeping them enslaved. And here's the
1: Yes.
0: thing, that the human condition, human nature, people that we look up to and admire, we don't want to believe the bad, but all of us are completely human.
1: Yeah.
0: None of us are all good, all bad. I do think, I have a theory, it's just a theory, that there are people in this world who are mostly good but do some crappy stuff sometimes, right? And there are people in this world who are mostly crappy and occasionally do some good stuff, right?
1: Right. Yes.
0: I think that's how,
1: Yes.
0: right? But
1: You got it.
0: no one wants their idol, their hero, someone they look up. It's uncomfortable, but we are emotionally mature enough, or we should be, to hold two truths at once, even when they
1: Yes.
0: are at tension. Right? And so you look at, there are all of our heroes, whether it's founding fathers, whether it's civil rights leaders, they did amazing things. And they also did things that deserve valid critique, criticism, dismissal, repudiation. And so we have, I grew up, I'm old enough for the George Washington and the cherry tree, the
1: Yes.
0: river, the river story,
1: Crossing the river. Yeah.
0: the whole thing, right? No idea that he was that committed to slavery, right?
1: Yeah.
0: By refusing freedom to people he had actually promised freedom to, and to be so conniving as to rotate them out so that they would not have their freedom. And that d does that take away from his contributions as a founding father? No. But it's a fuller story. It's a more complete story.
1: Yes.
0: It's not meant to say resurrect him and kill him again. That's not the purpose of that, right? It's to give us all a fuller story. We do the same thing with music people, civil rights leaders. If we hindsight is absolutely 20/20 vision, and we get to hold our heroes and say, but it also helps us. It's not just a look back to say you were both things, right? It also helps us, I believe, or there's a possibility of it helping us interact with each other better. Purity,
1: Yes.
0: your purity just doesn't work. None of us pass the test.
1: Right.
0: None of us pass the test, right? There are people who admire me greatly. Leslie, you're this, you're that. I look, what somebody said, I wake up every morning. I was so flattered. They said, I wake up, I listen to NPR, and then I come to Facebook and look for your page. I'm like, okay. I was incredibly honored, right? They're like, I love you. I'm like, that's great. Thank you so much. That person has no idea that, I can be cranky or I have a temper. You know what
1: Yeah,
0: I mean? And
1: yeah.
0: it's okay. No, now everybody's flaws are not okay, particularly
1: Right.
0: when they are destroying
1: Right.
0: communities, people, racist, sexist, LGBTQ, homophobic, anti-trans, all of
1: Yes.
0: that's not just a character flaw. That's not, hey, you got a bad temper, hey, you're a
1: Right.
0: little this, you're a little self-centered, oh, you know, I don't like that, that was a bad decision. Those are

0: completely different things, right?
1: Right.
0: But if we learn that we are all fully human, including our flaws, it allows us to extend grace to self, grace to other. It allows us to build bridges. It allows us to sit around and say, I grew up, my dad was a jazz fiend. It allows me to sit and listen to Miles Davis and say, that is some unmatched jazz. And he was abusive to his spouse. Love the music. And then dig into the whys and the hows and how that manifested and what happened to the wife and the children and what that meant. That doesn't mean that he's not a great musician, but I think shutting down the knowledge then does not help us talk about domestic abuse, survivorship, or whatever contributed to him becoming an abuser. As we acknowledge humanity's flaws, it helps us learn how to prevent, how to support. But if we don't talk about it, silence perpetuates harm. I went all over the place with that. I have no idea what
1: Oh.
0: the original question was.
1: This is an amazing conversation already, Miss Leslie. So we're going in the right direction. It just feels like we have to grow so much as humans in the realm of self-knowledge and psychology. We're so evolved technologically, and we're so backwards in our evolution as humans. We have so much to learn. And so that's what I feel you're speaking to here. And for us to acknowledge the flaws of our history, and imagine if we were taught the full history in history class, we would be a whole different country. We would not be so divided, I don't think. And we would be able to look at the truth in ourselves and each other. And like you said, accept the minor flaws. The other side of the coin is, we would demand accountability when it's more than a minor flaw, when it is something that is harming, as the current, I hate to even call it an administration.
0: Regime. Is that maybe better? Because that's the word
1: I
0: I
1: think
0: use,
1: that's the more
0: regime.
1: accurate regime. The brutality that this regime is perpetrating on our citizens and just humans in general. Where do you want to go next? What else would you like to share about the work that you're doing?
0: As a result, not just of these political times, I want a better condition for humanity. Now, there is not enough ego in my body to believe that I am capable of singularly and solely changing the human condition, but I am committed to doing my part. Now, I'll be very honest and say that my primary concerns are for the marginalized, the people who live who have been historically underrepresented, intentionally and negligently left behind. That is where my advocacy starts. It's not where it ends, but it's where it starts. And I agree with you. If we understood, if we knew more, if we understood how brutality, greed, unfettered capitalism, operationalized discrimination, bias, bigotry, supremacy function, not just in the United States, but globally, if we fully understood how wars begin, how borders get open and closed, how land gets taken, how home ownership, wealth creation comes to be. If we fully understood, then I believe in humanity enough to believe that we would make different decisions about leadership, about accountability, about resources. We have enough resources in this world, on this planet. We have enough water, we have enough food, we have enough clean air, although that is questionable. Right? And even the water is questionable at this point. But
1: But we also have the capacity to make the air cleaner and to make the water cleaner.
0: absolutely, absolutely. But whether you're agnostic, atheist, or deeply spiritual, whatever, however we got here, and however we sustain ourselves here, this planet can sustain the human, plant, and animal life on it. We do not lack resources. We lack the will to distribute those resources so that we are all well. And that's what I want to be a part of. That's the big picture. From a business perspective, I help organizations, mission-driven organizations. And mission-driven does not exclude profit, but it understands I am a leader who believes that leadership in business, in nonprofits, that we can have organizations that produce while operating humanely, not excessively, and still I can help you complete your mission, obtain your goals, not lose the money, and still show up with humanity at the center of what you do, with people, with concern for people and the planet. And it doesn't have to exclude your profit. I firmly believe that there are organizations that run that way. They are not the norm. They're not even the majority. But I, from my business perspective, from the work that I do in terms of producing my own income, the work that I do is to help those kinds of organizations exist, or the organizations who want to be that. You know what, Leslie? We're not, we still want to make our money, but we do want to show up differently in the world. We want to show up differently. We want to make sure that we do the thing that we do, and we do it well. So, Leslie, you cannot compromise our mission. You cannot compromise our profit. But there's a lot of room in between that to show up differently in how we impact the planet, and how we impact our staff, and how we recognize that our human beings in any organization are our greatest asset. The way we operate with our human beings, our human capital, with people. If you don't center people and treat them well, then ultimately your business is going to suffer. Right? So that's the work that I do with leadership and help them solve problems. I'm kind of a Olivia Pope of organizations. What's your problem? All right. I'm a problem solver. It's just that's my superpower. Telling the truth. Telling the truth that is not always welcome. Truth tellers are not popular. You know, truth tellers, it's hard to be a truth teller. It is very, very hard. It is my superpower. I've got a few. I got a couple of about three superpowers: truth telling, making complex things easy so that my grandmother and or fifth grader can understand it. That so I write the way I write. I think you may have come across me on social media with one of the shared posts, and I'm very intentional about the way that I write. I have tons of friends who are so smart, so much smarter than I do. I sit in the rooms with them. I'm like, that's deep. And it's very high level thinking. They're academics, theologians, things like that. And they're great. They're fantastic. But they're so used to, I think, talking to each other, right? That there needs to be a bridge between that really great thought leadership that helps us move forward as humanity, and then what happens on the ground with everyday people who live in neighborhoods. And so I think one of my, superpower number one, truth telling. Superpower number two, translating complicated information such that the everyday person can understand it and they say, oh, got it. That I don't, I'm not asking for you to agree with me. My job, I look at it as my personal job to look at what's happening in the world, and using the knowledge that I have and or my analysis and ability to explain things, to explain, to make, and so that my podcast will be named Morant Makes It Plain.
1: That is a superpower. There's so many great brains out there that if they could share what's up between their ears on a level that most of us could understand, again, it would be a different world. So thank you for that. And your third superpower?
0: Storytelling.
1: Beautiful. So you said something earlier. We are only as strong as our weakest link.
0: Absolutely.
1: So
0: Absolutely.
1: why wouldn't we? You were saying you're focusing not exclusively, but primarily on marginalized communities. Of course. Of course.
0: So this is a theory, it's an ethic. You build systems for the weakest person to survive. We have a survival of the fittest model. It is a survival of the fittest model is inhumane. When you start with building anything with a survival of the fittest model, you have made a decision that some people are disposable. Some people, planet, animals, life, you've decided that they are disposable.
1: And it's based on flaw.
0: A
1: It's
0: couple.
1: based on a flawed interpretation of Darwin.
0: Absolutely, right? But my position is, if you build every system such that the canary survives in the coal mine, then everybody survives, right? And so if you started every building, business, system, venture with the thought of a black, disabled, minority religion holding, blind, deaf, physical disability person of non-binary, LGBTQ, trans status, if you built everything so that person was guaranteed health, wellness, safety, access, and opportunity, if we build anything for that individual, all of us could survive, right? All of us. But if you build with Adonis in mind, right? Then it means that the person who is visually impaired walking down the street will trip and fall. Right? But if you build it with someone with no legs, no hands, no feet, intellectual disabilities, of a skin color that is lives at the edges, poverty, poor, all of those things. And so the pushback will automatically be, we don't have enough resources for that. Yes, we do.
1: Yes, we
0: It is a
1: do.
0: political choice. It's a
1: Yes.
0: political choice.
1: And it's
0: So
1: a political choice that has been supported by the system for eons.
0: that's right. That's right. But we can build differently. And what we have to do in order to build differently is be intentional. That's all we have to do is be intentional. Otherwise, we watched it during COVID, right? We literally watched leaders say people in nursing homes are going to die. We
1: What?
0: said we sent children back to school with no vaccines. The kind of 5 years old and under, we decided that some lives, old people, we almost were at the point, and thankfully the vaccine production ramped up quickly, but we were almost at the point, almost at the verge of literally saying, well, we can let the old people die in or outside of the nursing homes, right?
1: Well, that's in our system right now, based on the experiences of my dear friend Sonny, who just recently died at 94. That is the system that she lived in because her needs were not being met, right? So that's a
0: And
1: whole
0: we can do better as
1: we
0: humans. We
1: can
0: can
1: we
0: do
1: have
0: better.
1: so
0: We
1: much we
0: have the
1: have so much.
0: capacity. We can tap into, and this isn't about politics. It's literally about the human condition. We have the capacity to be better. We have to decide. We have to decide to care. We have to decide that the planet, people, animals are important. We have to decide that no one's disposable. We have to decide that. So that's why I know you're one of my social media friends. That's why I come off so strongly. And now sometimes, I don't know if you've seen my rants yet, because sometimes, most of the time, I shoot for like 80% to 90% educational. And every now and then I have a rant where I am just so angry at, like, I'll see something and I'm like, you have got to be kidding me. We are not still here. We've been talking about the human condition for how long? How long will we choose to allow people to be disposable? How long will we choose to see people hungry without food, clothing, and shelter when we have a planet that can support it all for all of us? How long will we choose it? But hu the human condition also, we like hierarchies. We
1: Say
0: like
1: that
0: just,
1: again.
0: we like hierarchies. We like them. We like hierarchy. We like it. We like power.
1: Well,
0: We
1: some
0: like,
1: people do.
0: yeah, well, you
1: But
0: know,
1: as a society is what you're
0: yeah,
1: saying.
0: we like hierarchy. We like, I'm more valuable, you more valuable, this system is more valuable. We like you deserve, but I deserve, but you don't. We like that. And then we build that in to our systems, our structures, our politics. We build that into determining who has access, who has value. And I just think it is that we all lose something when we adopt that we literally chip away at our own humanity. When we refuse to see the humanity in other people, when we refuse to look at life as everyone deserves it, when we refuse to look at life as everyone needs care, when we refuse to look at life like everyone deserves food, clothing, shelter, rest, sleep, clean air, clean water, when we begin to justify that anybody Anybody, any individual, any group deserves less than the fullness and well-being of life, then we don't understand and talk about enough what it takes from us. Because in order to sustain that belief, you have to harden hearts, minds. You lose a little bit of yourself every time you justify seeing someone not eat, every time you justify someone having different air, dirty air, dirty water. Anytime you can make any argument to justify harming another person, what we don't talk about enough is how you've harmed yourself.
1: It affects everyone. And I would venture to say that if we love hierarchy, it's because that's what we've been taught. It's what we've been accustomed to. It's been part of our dominant culture for generation after generation after generation. So we can unlearn that.
0: I think we have so much unlearning to do, right?
1: Yes.
0: What can be learned can be unlearned.
1: Yes.
0: But I think part of what we're seeing now in political spaces in the United States, and this is also happening globally, the rise of ultra conservative, ultra right wing, anything, is not just it's not just an American phenomenon, right? I think there is great pushback against the unlearning, the anti-DEI. The any dominant group pushes back when the non-dominant group begins to learn, begins to unlearn, begins to challenge what was previously taken as authority. There's pushback, the pushback turns into violence and more oppression.
1: Yes, to me, this looks like the last gasp of a dying breed. We are getting more and more aware. Some people would say woke. I would say being awake is better than being asleep in this world. So I'm all for being woke. It's a kind of a prayer, a hope, and a belief at the same time that this is the last gasp of a dying breed. Capitalism, it's not sustainable. The hierarchies that oppress, not sustainable. Just not wise. We started out by talking about leadership. We need wise leadership. We need to be wise as a leader of our own personal life. So if we can learn how to do that, then we can recognize wisdom in a leader. Oh, we could go on forever, I think.
0: Yeah, we could.
1: It's already almost an hour. I've enjoyed it so much.
0: This is
1: So
0: great. Thank you. I
1: it is
0: think, I think
1: beautiful.
0: I agree with you, and even when I don't want to, I agree with you that it feels like we are watching the end of the American Empire, that it is on its last legs, that it is gasping, and anything that is gasping to stay alive,
1: Flailing.
0: is flailing, is vicious, is dangerous, right? And I guess if you study empire and the length of empire, it's about time, right? I mean, really, empire, all former empires lasted hundreds of years. But they were much larger, and the world as we now know borders and geography, that didn't exist. So, some empires lasted for 800, 1,000 years. We're at 250 in the United States. And so it's due, but who wants to be alive during the death of empire? Because when we talk about it on a high level, it's the death of empire, which may be due, fair, just, all of those things, but it impacts each and every one of us.
1: Yes, that was one of your writings, your articles on social media that I really resonated with is do we throw it all away? Do we say rah rah, yeah, let it collapse, or what? But because that's too painful, and who gets to hurt the worst are the marginalized communities. And if there's a theme for Love Letters from Our Future, it's a quote from Buckminster Fuller. You never change things by fighting the existing reality to change
0: Yes.
1: something. Build a new model that makes the existing model obsolete.
0: Obsolete. Yep. It's
1: And that's what you were talking about in that article.
0: You so at the heart, I think I started out with the heart of me. I remember that. I was like, at the heart of me, I'm a burn it all down person. This is a mess. At the heart of me, burn it down. This is a disaster, right? The truth of the matter is, though, You create voids that can be filled with anything when you burn it all down. Burning it all down does not mean that you get fresh new ground or fresh materials, right? It just means that you got a smoking carcass, right? And so what you want to do, it's like having the foundation of your home. You go in the basement of a home. I'm living in an old Philadelphia home, so everything here, we have basements and joists and all of that. But you look and you see, you look up and you say, there's a huge crack in my foundation. This is a load-bearing beam. Oh my God. And so what you do, you say, well, I could say, this house is going to fall. It is inevitable. This beam cannot support the load that it is carrying. So that's the analogy or the metaphor to a country, right? It's foundational cracks all over the place. This thing is going to fall. And if you don't like the house, you say, woohoo, let it burn and let it go. We get a new house, right? Can't. We don't have enough to just keep sticking with the analogy. We don't have enough insurance to pay for this house to collapse. There's not. And what gets built? Like, I like my house, right? I don't want one of those new steel looking cubes that is new construction in urban community. I want my brick. I want my porch. I want my, right? And so instead of allowing the house to fall and build, putting up one of those ugly things, we sister the joint, the joist. We sister the beam, right? We sister, we find all of the cracks and we sister all of those beams. And then
1: What a
0: we,
1: beautiful term,
0: right? We sister the
1: sister.
0: beam, right? You sister the beam. And then once you've got the sistered beams in place and they can carry the load, the house is now safe again. Now we can take the old ones away without the house collapsing.
1: That's a perfect analogy. Thank you, Leslie. There's so much material here. I think that it could take the full hour.
0: You do whatever
1: Well, I would not want to edit anything out. That's what I'm realizing.
0: that to you. This is your show. You take you take the baby, spit the bath water out, keep the whole thing. It's completely up to you. I am honored. Thank you so much. One, thank you for the support. Thank you for the invitation. Thank you for inviting me to your platform and giving me voice.
1: Wonderful. Oh, well, the pleasure is all mine. And this is, I'm very excited about getting this out to our audience.
0: Awesome. Awesome.
1: One more question before we finish this episode
0: Sure.
1: is if you can imagine a perfect future
0: Ooh.
1: where all of our problems are solved, what's one beautiful vision that you would like to see in that perfect future?
0: I have thought about this. I have written about this, in my little electronic journal. It is a world where hierarchy does not exist, where there is no hierarchy, and that we are intentional about having the basic, everyone's basic needs met, equitable distribution. And literally, I know, I might get laughed off of your show after this or the feedback, but I honestly believe in, it's almost Marxist theory. I believe in that it is possible for us to create a world where you literally contribute to the community, the local global community, according to your needs. Like, you don't have to go to college because otherwise you will be poor, or you don't have to be a plumber. I literally, artists create art for the rest of the enjoyment. A doctor, and there's no, and this is going to sound odd to many people, doctor doesn't get paid more than the artist, more than the trash person. That we've literally, you don't go to medical school so that you can be more, have more. You go to medical school or become a nurse because you literally have gifted hands and or a heart for healing people. And that's the thing that you want to do. And so we all wake up every morning and we go to our, I wouldn't even call it jobs, like we just go to serve, right? And then and those of us who are able to serve, we serve. And there are some of us who, for whatever reasons, physical, mental, whatever, are not able to serve, right? And so for the people who are not who are permanently, for whatever reason or limitations, they're not able to serve. They live the same way the rest of us do. They're not hungry.
1: Yes.
0: They're not, they get to rest and take vacations, and you just get up and do the thing. And the pushback to that is, well, there'll be people who abuse it. They're such the minority. Let them. The rest of us, if you give us the opportunity, what would you do if
1: Yes.
0: having to pay your bills wasn't a concern? If you were sure that you were going to eat, and your offspring and your partners or whatever, everybody's taken care of. How would
1: Yes.
0: you show up in the world? Most of us wouldn't sit around and do nothing until we got older and said, you know what? My back is kind of hurting. I'm tired now. And we create a world where you've contributed and it's okay for you to coast into a more relaxed environment. And there's a
1: Yes.
0: couple of pushbacks. One is the number of people, you know, well, people will abuse that system and people won't do anything. Not really. If people
1: Right.
0: are understanding, is that a possibility? Is it a likelihood? Yeah, I think that number is small, right? And then
1: Right.
0: what about the jobs that must be done that no one wants to do? Then we rotate and share. Somebody got to pick up the trash. Somebody's got to pick up the trash. Well, you know what? We all get our, so that we have compassion and thought for the people who are stuck doing. No, when you're the cleanup person, when you take your 2 weeks or month or 6 months or year to be the trash person, when it's time your turn to put out trash, guess what you are? You're so much more mindful of it.
1: Yes.
0: You're so much more responsible with it. So that's what
1: Yes.
0: my world looks like. My world looks
1: Yes.
0: egalitarian, not just in equal resource, literally the removal of hierarchy. There is no, the doctor is more respected than the lawyer, than more than the refuse person. We just show
1: Right.
0: up, we give our art, we give our social care, we give our mental health care, we give our seamstress, we give our painting, we give our music, we give our education, whatever it is, you just contribute and you're taken care of. And if you can't contribute, you're also taken care of.
1: Yes, yes.
0: That's what a future looks like to me. It's possible.
1: It is. We're humans. We can do just about anything. That's beautiful. And I will tell you, this is not so unusual. I have six episodes out. Now you are the third person to basically say, in our future world, all of our basic needs are met so that then each of us can contribute in our natural born way. When I was very interested in education, I designed a school where everybody could just study whatever they wanted. And you know how kids are. They're interested in singing this week and they want to be an astronaut next week. Yes. Yes. That's the way it would work. And not
0: Right,
1: just.
0: it's sort of the Maria Montessori, you know, a little bit of that, right? A little bit of that,
1: Right.
0: like, okay, you just show, yeah, there, it's possible. It's
1: Yeah.
0: possible. I just wish we had the will. There's so
1: Yeah.
0: much unlearning that has to be done in order for that
1: Yes.
0: to be we anyway.
1: Yes. Yes. Unlearning and relearning. Wonderful. Well, anything else you want to share before we
0: No,
1: say?
0: that's the part that makes people say, you know what? I was with her, and then she just went crazy at the end with the
1: I don't think so. I think that's marvelous. I want to live there. Thank you so much, Leslie Morant. Really appreciate your time with us.
0: It is my pleasure. Thank you so much
1: Thank
0: for
1: you.
0: the invitation. I appreciate it.
1: It was delightful and meaningful to have this conversation with Leslie Morant. I'm very grateful she shared her time and wisdom with me and you, our listeners. Since we have a little extra time here, I thought I'd share with you a quote that Ms. Leslie generously agreed to record for another upcoming episode. Coming soon, I will have for you a full recording of my original short story called Love Letter from Our Future that inspired this radio program and podcast. It is in the form of a letter that a student from the future writes back to us in the 2020s to let us know how things turned out. In this short story, there are several quotes from true visionary leaders, past and present. Ms. Morant chose the following quote by bell hooks.
0: To be truly visionary, We have to root our imagination in our concrete reality while simultaneously imagining possibilities beyond that reality. Bell hooks.
1: I'm Rosina, and this has been Love Letters from Our Future, Episode 8. Thank you so much for being here. I invite your feedback and suggestions for future episodes. Email me at rokanew@proton.me. That's ROKANEW at proton.me, M-E. Thanks again to our guest, Leslie Morant. You can also find out more about Ms. Morant at lesliemorant.com and espeffect.com. For those who want to listen to the NPR story featuring Leslie Morant's commentary, look online for Weekend Edition with Frank Langfitt, Sunday, January 25th. For those who would like to find Leslie Morant's essays and social commentaries on Facebook, you can find her at Leslie Renee, LeslieRenee. To find her on LinkedIn, she is Leslie Morant, MARANT. The music you heard at the start of the program was Lo-Fi Girl, Lo-Fi Chill by Watermelo from Pixabay. The music in the middle was On a Mission by Grand Project, then Positive Vibe by Grand Project also. Coming up next is one of the songs chosen by Ms. Leslie, A Change Is Gonna Come. We played the Jennifer Hudson version a few episodes back, but this is the original by the great Sam Cooke. Enjoy. And stay tuned after that for more vital community radio at WNUC LP 96.7 FM, Detroit. Y'all take care of yourselves and let's take care of each other. 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

0: 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For me, he is also my father. In 1994, Bishop Evans founded Soul Harvest Ministries in Highland Park. Through the years, the ministry has provided food and clothing assistance, youth and senior programming, community gathering space, and spiritual support for individuals and families throughout the area. Bishop Evans has devoted his life to ministry, education, and service. His work has extended beyond the church through partnerships and efforts that have supported the well-being of residents across the community. Today, a portion of John R. Street from McNichols to Ferris bears the honorary name Bishop Louis E. Evans Boulevard, recognizing a lifetime of service to others. For more information regarding Soul Harvest Ministries and the dedication of Bishop Louis E. Evans Boulevard, visit soulharvestmen.org or email soulharvestministries1@outlook.com. 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

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On this show, you'll hear solutions journalism for social justice, fueling action, not despair. I'm Sonali Kolhatkar, host and executive producer. This week, we'll go to India, where a mass student-led movement demanding educational reforms scored a major victory. New Delhi-based reporter Ahilya Majithia will share what she saw on the ground and will explain the protest movement's demands, strategies, and next steps. Then we'll go to Florida, where a congressional candidate with the Democratic Socialists of America, Oliver Larkin, will respond to corporate media pundits' pearl-clutching over a wave of recent DSA wins. Finally, as the nation's democracy erodes rapidly under Donald Trump and billionaires like Elon Musk, we'll turn to Lindsay Kashgarian of the National Priorities Project about a new report she's co-authored called Forging a Democracy That Works for All. That's coming up in just a moment.

0: 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Young people in India have been making international headlines for mass protests sparked by leaks of medical entrance exams that help students qualify for highly coveted government jobs. When an Indian Supreme Court judge in May referred to unemployed youth in India as parasites and cockroaches, students launched a satirical party called the Cockroach Janata Party, and the movement took off. Protesters spent weeks marching, demonstrating, and occupying public spaces to demand major educational reforms in a nation where young people are increasingly squeezed out of stable careers in spite of spending years and going into debt to qualify. The protests spread from India's capital, New Delhi, to other states, including Assam, West Bengal, and Bihar, even as police brutalized protesters, as seen in widely shared images and videos online. Just weeks after the protests began, India's Education Minister Dharmendra Pradhan resigned. My guest is Ahilya Majithia. She's a reporter with Decoder based in New Delhi, and she's been documenting the Indian youth-led protests. She now joins me from there. Welcome to the program, Ahilya.
1: Hi, Sonali. Thank you so much for having me here.
0: Can you explain what prompted the protests? It wasn't just, I understand, about leaked exams. This was a long-standing, simmering unrest. What specifically were the protesters angry about, and how has the government failed them?
1: Okay, so the Chief Justice of India, Surya Kant, he passed a comment which was comparing the youth of India to cockroaches and parasites of society. And this sparked a lot of outrage online. This caught the attention of the founder of the Cockroach Janata Party, Abhijit Dibke's attention. And it actually started as kind of a meme online that he posted, an AI-generated meme, which was just a symbol of a cockroach and how the youth is being called a cockroach. And because of this, a lot of people in India, they were deeply frustrated by the ongoing failures of the education system. And I think they decided to join, and it kind of became an online protest at first. And Abhijit Dibke, he was studying in Boston, and he decided to come to India to kind of let this protest take place. And once that did happen, many people joined in. I think this does also signify, because there's been so many failures of the education system, not just the NEET paper leak, but apart from that, there's been a lot of failures that we've seen recently. And I think it was everyone's frustration, anger that this system isn't changing on its own. And this was the perfect medium to kind of let go of that anger and be heard by the government. And I think a lot of the people had a lot of hope that this protest will help the government listen to their needs. And I think this protest was more about accountability, because I think in this government there are people who have made these remarks that no one will ever resign, but someone did resign, which was the education minister Dharmendra Pradhan. And I think this has given a lot of hope to a lot of protesters who did join this movement. Along with this, I don't think it was only specific to the NEET paper leak. I think it had a lot to do with the failures of the education system in India in general and other people's experiences about it. So yeah, I think that's how the protest actually came to light.
0: So the resignation of the education minister was one of the demands. And yeah. It seems as though the protesters didn't expect for that to actually happen. It happened quite quickly, given that it's only been a few weeks. But then what other demands did they have?
1: So for the Cockroach Janata Party, there were three main demands. One, of course, was the resignation of Dharmendra Pradhan, who was the education minister. And I think it was mostly because I think all of us, including the entire youth and the protesters who took part in this movement, wanted some sort of accountability to be taken by this government. The second demand was actually developed after the 20th of July, which there was a peaceful protest and march to parliament called the Chalo Sansad March, which took place on the 20th. After this, a lot of protesters had FIRs against them that the police, specifically Delhi police, had registered a lot of FIRs on the
0: And what
1: protesters.
0: are FIRs? Are those sort of warrants for arrest or complaints?
1: So they are warrants of arrest. This was done to the protesters who took part on the 20th of July. And this is where the second demand comes into play because they wanted the FIRs to be taken back. So, and that's also an ongoing demand till now because a lot of states also were part of this protest, not just Delhi. Delhi was the one who started it, but there were many other states that were also protesting for the same thing. And right now there are updates which are coming where the police of Bihar, which has given a statement recently, has said that they're going to take back FIRs, but it's not entirely, not all states have said that yet. And the spokespeople of the CJP have also said that if the FIRs aren't taken back, they will come back to the streets and protest. The third demand was that there should be a compensation for the families who have lost their children and died by suicide due to the NEET paper leak. So there was a talk of a 1 crore compensation. That was one of their demands, which is
0: And just to
1: still.
0: interrupt you briefly and to explain to our audience, so basically when these medical exams were leaked, because the jobs that are offered as a result of people passing these exams are extremely lucrative and extremely scarce, and so there's a big sort of underground business in acquiring leaked exams so that people can cheat, and if you have money, you can buy these exams. And so when they were found to have been leaked, young people who were very sad about hearing this, some of them took their lives, committed suicide. And so part of the demands are to compensate the families of those who committed suicide.
1: Yes, and there are around 20 students who have died by suicide due to the NEET paper leak. Just to explain to your viewers, this is because the NEET exam is a very competitive exam. It's one of the most competitive exams in India. It's basically an exam to get into a medical college. So it obviously requires a lot of preparation. People study for years to just give this exam. So when there was news that the paper has leaked, all the students had this kind of anxiety that, oh, all our preparation has gone for a waste. We have to give the re-exam. And I think this is what caused the 20, around 20 students who died by suicide because of how anxious they were, how scared they were. And we did cover, we went to when the NEET exam did happen. We did go and speak to students after they gave their re-exam, and still they were anxious that, oh, what if the paper leaks again? What if we have to give it again? And I think this is a horrible failure of the education system that has come to light. And
0: Tell me a little bit about the way in which the Modi government has responded to these protests. Narendra Modi, who's the Prime Minister of India, who's led India for many years now, his BJP party has remains in power in spite of some, in spite of increasing unpopularity. Have these protests weakened the government?
1: So I don't think I can comment on whether it's weakened the government or not, but what I can say is this protest was for accountability, and I think that the people who are part of this protest are extremely happy that they have the power to overturn such a government, because I don't think BJP is known for any of the ministers resigning. It's never happened, and I think they've been very clear that it won't happen. So I think this protest gives the people the sense of power that we can fight the government to change certain things, and I think that's the main point of how the protest has come around. I don't think this protest was ever to weaken a government body or the BJP in particular. I think this was a very non-political issue. It was about the education system, and I think they just wanted some form of accountability, which they have gotten with this resignation. So
0: Right. And you know, there have certainly been critiques from India's left about the protests, but I think in terms of the popular uprising, it was a demographic that was deeply upset rising up. And they organized on social media. Some news analyses have pointed out that the very skills that young people have been denigrated for being on their phones, you know, all the time, the same kinds of things that we see here in the United States, were skills that these students put to use to mobilize. How did they use social media, in particular Instagram, to get the word out about what was happening, to organize, and to also kind of hone their message?
1: So I think this protest gave all the protesters a chance to be their own reporter in a sense, because I think there was no mainstream media which actually covered the protest up until there were further developments in the protest. People were using their phones, they were tweeting about it, they were posting on Instagram, like you said, and this was a very powerful tool to actually convey their messages and convey exactly what was going on in Delhi when the protest started. This protest gave a lot of light to digital platforms, media platforms. It wasn't for the first time, it wasn't just mainstream media, but there was so much popularity that was gained by digital platforms. And around the protest, everyone, there were vloggers, everyone was holding their phones, they were recording everything. And I think it was really important because the phones actually gave like kind of an uncensored sort of power to put across. Like many people just posted what they wanted. It wasn't like censored. It was nothing to do with media, because I think a lot of times when you're working in media, you have to kind of think of other aspects. But the people who were part of the protest, they could just post about the reality, the on-ground reality that was going on. And I think it made a huge difference. And like we all see that journalism and media is the fourth pillar of democracy in India. But recently, I think many people are kind of scared to put forth their opinions on these channels. But having your own phone, and you know, it gave people a voice to actually show what was going on in the protest. And I think it was really important because the protest started in Delhi at the Jantar Mantar, but through the platforms like Instagram, it became a nationwide protest. There were protests in Mumbai, there were protests in Jaipur, there were protests in Bihar, and I think it did catch a lot of momentum because of social media. And that's how the Kokro Janata Party was also conveying their messages through X, through Instagram. So I think it was extremely important. And especially on the 20th of July, there was a lot of police brutality that took place at the Jantar Mantar in Delhi. And I think they recorded it, they put proof of it on their own accounts, and that's how actually people actually got to know that it wasn't the protesters that were actually you know, agitating the Delhi police, but it was actually the Delhi police who was brutal to these protesters. And I think social media had a huge role to play in it, because everyone saw that raw footage of what was going on. So yeah, it was really important part of the protest.
0: And the sight of the Delhi protests in Jantar Mantar, I think, was so symbolic, given that that location is essentially a set of ancient astronomical, structures, which are based on inquiry and knowledge and learning. And I imagine that that was symbolic. So, what's next, Ahilya, for these protests? You mentioned that, of course, they're monitoring whether the students, families of the people who lost their lives are going to be compensated, whether the arrest warrants would be revoked. But what about the education reforms at large? Do you know if the protesters have plans to hold the government accountable to demand that the entire system that is broken be fixed?
1: So as of now,

0: Janata Party, because they do think that they will work with the government to make changes and to get changes in this entire system. And being a reporter, I have spoken to a lot of students on ground, and one of the things that they say to prevent the paper leak has also been that most of these exams should be conducted online, not just, on paper physically, because that gives more of a chance for these leaks to happen. So I think that's one of the things that they are going to be aiming to change. And apart from that, there have been a lot of questions that are any of the people who are part, the leaders of the Congress Janata Party, are they going to be part of politics or anything? But we have also asked them this question, but they have just refused and to answer this right now. And they have just said that right now we are looking for all our demands to be met. If they aren't met, they are going to be forced to protest again. And I think many people are going to be supporting that, because they do still have hope with the Congress Janata Party, because it was a successful protest overall. We did get our main demand met, which was the resignation of Dharmendra Pradhan. So I think if their demands aren't met, they will be protesting again. But another main point is, of course, that they have agreed to sit down with the government and make changes in the education system.
1: I want to thank you so much, Ahilya, for joining us
0: Thank
1: today. Appreciate your time and sharing your insights with us. Good luck to you.
0: Thank you.
1: My guest has been Ahilya Majithia. She's a reporter with Decoder based in New Delhi, and she's been documenting the Indian youth-led protests. I'm Sonali Kolhatkar, host and executive producer of Rising Up with Sonali, an independently produced subscriber-supported program nationally syndicated to radio stations, free speech TV, and podcast platforms.

0: 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Political candidates affiliated with the Democratic Socialists of America are winning elections in a wave that the left could have only dreamt of some years ago. Naturally, there's backlash. From New York Mayor Zohran Mamdani to congressional candidates like Melat Quiros and Daria Liza Avila Chevalier, who successfully challenged centrist Democrats in primaries, DSA-endorsed wins are prompting pearl-clutching in the liberal corporate press. The Atlantic magazine in particular published a screed headlined, "The DSA is a Parasite." We go now to Florida, where my guest is Oliver Larkin. He's a Democratic candidate for Congress in Florida's 25th district. He's a native of Fort Lauderdale and a longtime progressive organizer active with Broward DSA. Welcome to the program, Oliver.
1: Thank you so much for having me on, Sonali.
0: So first, let's talk about the Atlantic. And it's not just the Atlantic. It's the New York Times. It is, you know, a lot of media outlets. It's a lot of political pundits. But the Atlantic in particular gave the impression that you have this hardworking party of, you know, Democrats doing their best, and this insurgent wing comes in and takes advantage of existing networks and throws the infrastructure that's been laid, you know, for many, many decades into disarray, and is taking advantage of the party's, you know, structures, the things that its members have invested in. How did you respond to that when you read it?
1: What immediately came to mind for me is this is not a parasitic relationship. This should be a symbiotic relationship where it's mutually beneficial for the elevation of Democratic Socialist candidates to succeed in higher office by running on the Democratic Party ballot line,

0: And democratic socialists are bringing the new life into the party that it so desperately needs after 7 million fewer people turned out to vote for Kamala Harris relative to Joe Biden 4 years earlier. So my reaction is electoralism is a game of addition, not subtraction. And it is really foolhardy on the part of the corporate establishment wing of the Democratic Party that they would be willing to blunt the momentum that would ultimately benefit the greater party's success just to protect their own little fiefdoms in the currently downward declining Democratic Party. So we really need this new energy, and I think that's really what the Democratic Socialists of America is bringing.
1: And DSA in a different landscape where the rules actually allowed for third parties could have and perhaps would have run as an independent party, right? I mean, we've seen what's happened to third parties such as the Green Party, and we've seen the responses to those third parties from mainstream Democrats in particular, and of course Republicans as well. Isn't it true that DSA candidates are joining the Democratic Party precisely because that's what mainstream Democrats told them to do?
0: Exactly. I mean, there's this whiplash effect where every presidential election or anytime there's a close race, you see the shepherding, the sheepdogging of lefty and progressive voters to vote for the Democratic candidate. Vote blue no matter who is what we are always told. So now we see Democratic Socialist candidates running on the Democratic Party ballot line and winning. But we don't necessarily see that same vote blue no matter who impulse from the party's corporate establishment. It was not until days before the New York City mayoral election that Hakeem Jeffries finally endorsed Mayor Zohran Mamdani. After for months, Zohran Mamdani running as the Democratic nominee against a corporate-funded losing candidate, Andrew Cuomo, who lost the primary and then ran on an independent ballot line with the support of Trump and his mega donors. So this is the Democratic Socialist movement trying to do what we see as the ultimate objective of building a majoritarian mass politics that is capable of taking on the MAGA movement. And I think that the corporate establishment is just a little bit having hurt feelings that they are not really in control of what this party's ultimate direction is going to be in the years to come.
1: And then Fox News also has covered the DSA's ascent. The right-wing media, which is effectively now a stand-in for the Republican Party, interviewed the co-chair of the DSA and had the sort of aha, gotcha headline around, look, this particular outfit wants to, they want to get rid of prisons. They want to have, they have this radical agenda. They want to abolish the Senate. And I think many DSA members said, well, yes, that is what we want. did Fox News's coverage actually help?
0: I think I, as someone who was recently on Fox News last week, and I've spoken with them, and I think there is a willingness on their part, not that I'm going to hand it to Fox News, but there's real curiosity to hear what Democratic Socialist candidates and DSA leadership has to say on the important issues affecting our country. I think Fox News viewers and people all across the country of all different kinds of political persuasions would agree that the system as it currently exists is broken. It does not serve the majority of the American people. We have an institution in the Senate that is sclerotic, where we haven't seen Mitch McConnell in weeks, and the system just kind of trudges along. We need transformative change in our politics. We need to end the United States being the highest mass incarceration country on earth. And we really need a government that is more responsive to the working class needs of this country. So Fox News likes to sensationalize it. To my mind, it's free advertising that a better world is in fact possible. And the Democratic Socialists of America is asserting the bold new ideas that this country is going to need to get out from decades of partisan gridlock and the Senate filibuster and everything else that we see that's getting in the way of the transformative change that the American people tell us time and time again we want. Universal health care, paid family and medical leave, universal childcare, getting money out of politics, ending the corruption of congressional stock trading, and yes, reforming the very institutions of our government to be more responsive to the working class of this country and not privileging the legacy of slaveholding states with a system that privileges land above people. We want to see a government that reflects the values of the vast majority of the American people.
1: And of course, Fox News's agenda is very much focused on seeing the Democratic Party lose. But if we look at history, not very long ago, the Republican Party was taken over by an extremist wing. Not to say that DSA is an extremist outlet, but compared to the mainstream party line, DSA has certainly a much more progressive approach. And the analog for the Republican Party was the Tea Party's entrance, and the Tea Party took over that party, and we're seeing the effects of it today. And the only reasonable counter to that seems to be to have the Democratic Party be similarly taken over by a left-wing faction to bring back politics toward the center, because right now it's tilted so far right. And also this idea that the DSA's agenda is radical, it's only radical relative to where we are in the U.S. today, right? I mean, you were mentioning a number of issues around Medicare for All, et cetera. But even this idea of abolishing the Senate, if our mainstream media actually wanted to interrogate the platform, the abolishing the Senate isn't a radical ask. It is an undemocratic outfit that is designed to give small states a lot more power than more populous states like California. But yes, let's hone in on the fact that the DSA's platform isn't actually that radical, right? It matches up with public opinion quite well.
0: Yeah, I mean, time and time again, when the public is polled, both Democrats, Republicans, independents, do we want Medicare for All, a system that abolishes the system of private insurance, that guarantees no premiums, deductibles, co-pays, out-of-pocket costs, coverage for vision, hearing, dental, mental health care, and reproductive health care? The overwhelming majority of the American people say, yes, we want that. We want a minimum wage that pays a living wage, which right now the cost of living in South Florida would require at least $25 an hour, to my mind, $30 an hour by 2030. We want to join the rest of the industrialized world in guaranteeing universal health care and paid family and medical leave. For goodness sake, we went through a mass pandemic, a massive healthcare emergency where we were reliant on one another for our collective well-being. And we still had people who felt compelled that they had to go to work because they had no guarantee of sick leave. So yes, these positions are not radical. These are common sense positions that the majority of Americans, even those that don't even pay attention to politics, agree with on a fundamental level. So I think we are seeing this ratcheting effect of the far right, the Tea Party, the MAGA movement, and the Democratic Party just moving along further and further to the right. I think the Democrat that I'm primarying, Jared Moskowitz, is a prime example of that. So we do need this counterweight that runs on these bold, universal human values, like the policies that I'm mentioning, and that is embodied in the DSA and progressive candidates running and winning these primary elections nationwide.
1: Oliver, the New York Times also had a very interesting response to the DSA, and it reminds me of the standard tactic that centrist Democrats often turn to when you have insurgent progressives winning, which is to say that, oh, this is going to be bad for people of color, black and brown people. So the New York Times had an article entitled Black and Latino Leaders Ask, What Do Socialist Wins Mean for New York? It was specific to New York because of Zoran Mamdani's win, but it's reminding me of the time that we saw black and brown Democrats being deployed to undercut Bernie Sanders's ascent, right? As if Sanders's agenda was going to be bad for people of color. This, to me, as a brown person, feels deeply disingenuous and insulting. And I'm wondering if you have any thoughts on it.
0: Yeah, I think our campaign is a great counterpoint to what the New York Times asserted, because just very recently, we had a forum hosted by the Broward Democratic Black Caucus and the Miami-Dade Democratic Black Caucus. I was present at that forum. Congressman Moskowitz was not. Our campaign is endorsed by the Florida Immigrant Coalition C4 arm, Flick Votes. So we're building a coalition of Haitian TPS holders and union members, Latino voters, Black voters, people from really the full spectrum of diversity of South Florida, that really cuts against what the corporate establishment and the national media narrative is about DSA. We're building a multiracial, multi-ethnic working class movement for South Floridians. And what would Jared Moskowitz have to say as a counterpoint that he's running as a twice appointed Ron DeSantis Democrat, or that he was the first Democrat in Congress to join DOGE that's taken a gutting knife to the federal government, laying off collectively bargained union jobs, many employing Black Floridians? He has nothing to say about being the only Democrat in our state to vote for the Lake and Riley Act that gave ICE all of this power after Trump campaigned on mass detention and deportation. So it really shows the lie in this kind of establishment wedge where they try to use identity politics to undercut the mass politics, the working class democracy, multiracial, multi-ethnic that we are building. And I think that these attacks, so many years after we've seen this line of attack used time and time again, we see it being deployed in other races, of course, in the New York City elections. We see it now happening in Michigan as well as in our race. And it's just not supported by the facts. Working class people of all backgrounds support this agenda. And that's why we're building such a strong coalition of endorsing organizations and really are representing the diversity of South Florida and what we all want to see, regardless of our race or background, a country and a government that serves the working class needs of our community.
1: And I would argue that the platform of the DSA is beneficial to Black and Brown people who have been systematically undermined by capitalism. And of course, they are good for working class white folks. And that precisely seems to be the coalition that both major parties are quite afraid of. The centrists in both major parties and well, the Republican Party and centrist Democrats are afraid of, which is a multiracial coalition of progressive whites and people of color. It is a powerful alliance that has enough numbers to beat back the right-wing agenda. Let me ask you a little bit about what your specific issues are and how you as a DSA candidate are running in Florida. Have you seen the pushback at the local level that we are seeing in the media at the national level?
0: It's been a lot more limited than I would have anticipated. I was prepared running in South Florida, being as outspoken as I have been against the genocide and the apartheid that Israel is expanding every single day in the West Bank. I would have expected more vocal pushback, but I think the majority of South Floridians, regardless of their background or religion, we all agree that we don't want to see our taxpayer dollars spent on war crimes abroad and breaking both international and US law. I have seen it a little bit from the kind of more corporate aligned media, but it's not as vocal as I would have thought. And I think what's been so encouraging is that people come up to me all the time and tell me, as anti-Zionists, as the children or grandchildren of Holocaust survivors, that they do not want to see us repeat the same mistakes in history when it comes to detaining our immigrant neighbors. We don't want to see our taxpayer dollars funding war crimes and genocide abroad. So I think it really cuts against the narrative that's been constructed about South Florida by AIPAC and their allies and the corporate wings of both political parties, that you cannot run as a democratic socialist in a community that has so many immigrants from countries that have been under the thumb of US authoritarianism and intervention. I think people are really struggling with the cost of living in South Florida. We just surpassed in the Miami metropolitan area New York City's cost of living, and we don't have New York City wages here. We don't have New York City's median income. So I think that, yes, the pushback is there, but it's very limited. And I think the establishment has never been weaker than they are now, because the entire construction of the corporate establishment's argument of why we needed to support centrist candidates and centrist policies in 2024 fell completely flat when the Democratic Party lost its second national election to Donald Trump. And now there is a power vacuum, a leadership vacuum that we're seeing more progressive candidates and democratic socialist candidates fulfill. And we're doing that in South Florida, where no one said it would have been possible. But Mayor Mamdani, before he was mayor, was polling at 1% in a city that we were told would never elect someone with his pro-Palestinian opposition to the United States support for genocide. And I think we're proving the same is true here, that we can defy expectations and create a new political coalition that is truly capable of serving the people of South Florida and all across the country.
1: I'm glad you brought up the national elections, losing, Clinton and Harris losing to Trump twice, because too many people, in particular the defenders of centrism, want the takeaway from those two elections to be that, oh, it just means that this country won't elect a woman. Well, we're going to try again because we're going to hit you over the head saying you must elect a woman. We're going to run Kamala Harris again, and it looks like she's looking like she wants to run again in 2028, almost daring the country to finally elect a woman, as if Harris's and Clinton's agendas and platforms were just simply not uninspiring. So I'm wondering if you can reflect finally on the fact that as we head into both the midterms and then in 2 years, plus change, the national elections, the presidential elections, what advice you would give to those pearl clutchers and the pundits and the politicians who are very much invested in keeping the Democratic Party as it is, and frankly, keeping the country as it is. I mean, they call themselves centrist Democrats, but really they're conservative Democrats because they want things to stay the same, which is the definition of being conservative, right?
0: Yeah, I mean, the United States of America can absolutely elect a woman without question. I mean, we saw a state as conservative as Texas elect Ann Richards as governor. So there is no question in my mind that
1: And that was decades ago, right now.
0: that was decades ago. So there is no question that society has progressed enough that we can elect a woman. We're just not going to elect a candidate that is going to continue taking money from Wall Street and corporations, that has more of an allegiance to the billionaire donor Wall Street class than to the working class people in this country. I think that's why the prospect of a representative like Alexandria Ocasio-Cortez running for president in 2028 is so exciting and compelling, because she is built, similar to Senator Bernie Sanders, a grassroots fundraising machine, as well as a year-round organizing apparatus in her district that could be carried across all 50 states, in energizing people in places that have not previously been inspired by the corporate wing of the Democratic Party. I think that is what is so dangerous to the corporate establishment.
1: Oliver, give out your website where people who are local to you, living in your district, would like to find out more about your candidacy.
0: Yeah, www.oliverforcongress.com.
1: Good luck to you, Oliver, and thanks for joining us.
0: Thank you so much, Sonali.
1: My guest has been Oliver Larkin. He's a Democratic candidate for Congress in Florida's 25th district, a native of Fort Lauderdale, and a longtime progressive organizer, active member of Broward DSA. I'm Sonali Kohatkar, host and executive producer of Rising Up with Sonali, an independently produced, subscriber-supported program nationally syndicated to radio stations, free speech TV, and podcast platforms.

0: 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With Donald Trump's second presidency eroding so many more safeguards on democracy than ever before, and with the minting of the world's first trillionaire in the US, Elon Musk, the future of American democracy looks bleak. A new report by the Institute for Policy Studies offers clarity and a path forward. The report, Forging a Democracy That Works for All, hones in on billionaire power as a central focus. One of the report's authors now joins me. She's been a frequent guest on this program. Lindsay Koshgarian is the program director of the National Priorities Project. Her work on federal budgets priorities highlight the militarization of the federal budget and the corresponding lack of investment in people and the planet. Welcome to the program, Lindsay.
1: Thanks so much for having me, Sonali.
0: Let's first talk about this combination of things that I mentioned, that we see democratic safeguards eroding, you know, with things like the attack on voting rights, the attack on immigrants and their due process, and combining that with the fact that you see this rise in power of a handful of people who are just getting so wealthy that the size of their wealth challenges the imagination. It's hard to even picture what $1 trillion is. Those two you see as symptoms of a broken democracy?
1: Yes, absolutely. The problem with having billionaire power is not just that $1 billion is a lot of money or too much money for one person to have. The problem is that when you have a society with so many billionaires and where billionaire wealth has increased so quickly in such a short time, and where it's connected to corporate power and military power, is that it takes the power away from the rest of us. And we are on the brink now of a society where the decisions are really being made by a small number of billionaires who have a small number of corporate backers. And it really absolutely is a detractor to our functioning democracy. And that's a vicious cycle, because when people see democracy not working, they participate less. And so it becomes an even bigger problem.
0: So we have been not exactly here before, but we've been in places that are reminiscent of here before. And that is one of the things that your report points out, which is that it was nearly 100 years ago with the stock market crash of 1929 that led the public and led the government in response to the public to take action to build safeguards. So of course, you know, most of us weren't around when the 1929 stock market crash happened, but a lot of people would argue that that crash was not a bug in the future, but a symptom of the future. And then the New Deal that was forged was meant to address those very, very, you know, serious built-in features that have led to crash after crash after crash. What was it about the New Deal that you wish you could see today?
1: Well, first of all, the New Deal was far from perfect. It explicitly excluded racial groups. It explicitly excluded the needs of women and caretakers and so many people in our economy. And so the New Deal is not a perfect model, but it is one of the largest models that we have for a set of government policies and interventions that started in the places where it was operating, started to put the needs and power of workers and ordinary people above that of corporations. And absolutely, when we look back, we see a period that has a lot of parallels to today. We see a period where the power and wealth of the wealthy was increasing, was concentrating, inequality was at a high level, just like it is today. And the power of corporations and the wealthy people who benefited from those corporations in our politics was also at a high level. And we see that today as well. And what we also see today is that the New Deal is this historic set of policies and legislation that put in place so much of what we know today. And what we see today is many of those pieces being dismantled. In decades after the New Deal, we saw the implementation of Medicare and Medicaid and food stamps. Those are programs, all of which are being dismantled today. And the right to unionize was something that was rising and on the rise and gaining power during those years. And what we see now is that that power is being eroded in very serious ways. And so what we propose is, in part, putting back those building blocks of the New Deal that did work, and then, of course, filling in the gaps of so many places where the New Deal didn't meet the needs that people really have.
0: When we often see politicians being confronted with the same problems that you just outlined, their solutions are often to tinker around the edges or to offer solutions that on the surface sound progressive, but in the details are end up recreating the same conditions, such as benefits, but with means testing, etc. Do you feel that it should, doesn't need to be that complicated? That actually some of the best, most elegant, the best solutions are the most elegant ones.
1: I think there is some truth to that. And I think it's also just that partway solutions aren't a solution to the problems that we're facing right now. Our economy is so out of whack and the power imbalance is so severe that we really need to take bolder steps to get back on track to where we should be. So things like, implementing real wealth taxes, where we shouldn't, we have the world's first trillionaire now in Elon Musk. We have billionaire wealth that has increased by 30%, over 30% over just the last year. So these problems are feeding into themselves and getting worse and worse. And we need some really big solutions in order to combat them. So we propose solutions encompassing everything from rebuilding the power of unions and the power of workers to unionize to taxing the wealthy in appropriate ways. To both limit their power and raise revenues for federal programs, to implementing programs that really serve everyone, things like universal health care and universal child care, to limiting the power and wealth of the Pentagon and its contractors, and limiting the power of the United States to make war, because that's a part of the picture of corporate and billionaire power, too.
0: And I'm so glad you brought that up because this report, which by the way is only 7 pages long, which I was again pointing out that the solutions can and should be elegant, it suggests cutting the military budget in half, which to mainstream Americans might sound so extreme unless they actually look at the pie and how it's divvied up. So let's hone in then on that because I know that that's one of your favorite topics. Cutting the military budget in half sounds really extreme, is it?
1: It does sound really extreme until you realize how much the military budget has grown in recent years. So, just for example, we're coming out of a period now where the US has had 20 plus years of endless wars in Iraq and Afghanistan and beyond. We came straight out of that into supporting a war in Ukraine. And then this year, we've added an invasion of Venezuela. An illegal and completely inappropriate war on Iran. And we just seem to be following the same path. And so, what we looked at is if you go back to the last time before the United States had initiated any of these wars, which is approximately the year 2000, the turn of the century, if you go back to there, what you see is a military budget that is about half what it is today. And so, we sort of said, let's go back to that level. Let's find the place where our military budget can really be about defense of the people and land of the United States, and less about these wars of conquest that haven't made anyone safer, have cost trillions of dollars, and really aren't serving any purpose, again, except those narrow interests of the billionaires and corporations that have an interest in keeping the status quo the way it is.
0: And then another aspect I want to hone in on, just because it has been so much in the news, is the issue of immigration. We're coming upon the 1 year, or maybe we have already reached the 1 year anniversary of the so-called One Big Beautiful Bill that did exactly the opposite of the kinds of things that the IPS and your report is suggesting, which is taking money out of the things that people benefit from, such as food stamps, and pouring it into immigration enforcement, which is policing, pouring it into ICE's budget, $75 billion plus dollars into the budget for immigration and customs enforcement. And we've seen the bloody, the deadly results of that. What does this report, Forging a New Democracy, Forging a Democracy That Works for All, recommend on the issue of immigration?
1: Well, it recommends that we essentially scrap what we have today for immigration policy. And this is not a new idea either. This is something that's been floated in various ways to varying degrees. But we need to create a way that actually welcomes immigrants as a part of this country, people who contribute to this country, and give them a path to legality, give them a path to citizenship, abolish ICE and its apparatus. We haven't always had apparatus. We haven't always had an ICE. ICE was just an invention just since the turn of the century. Also, it's younger than I am. It's younger than a lot of people listening. So we don't need to have an ICE. And our proposal for immigration is to go back to sort of an earlier, kinder version, even though the US has a very checkered history of immigration, but it hasn't always been as bad as it is today. And so what we propose is welcoming people in, recognizing that immigrants are central parts of our culture and our society and our economy, and making a path for them to really come here and be welcome and have legal status.
0: And it turns out that we need immigrants more than they need us. We could talk for a whole hour about the reasons for that, but if you dig into it, if people dig into it, it turns out that we absolutely do. So finally, let's go back to the trillionaire in the room, the issue of billionaire power. And it seems as though it just keeps coming back to that, that a country that enables the kind of greed from a handful of people that we have seen skews our priorities so much, to the point where we, you know, get to deal with a billionaire being personally appointed to slash and burn our federal budget, as Elon Musk did last year, the impacts of which are only now just beginning to be felt, with canceled grants that, you know, impact everything from university professors and research to small farmers. That billionaire power, it feels like the central issue to tackle. It shouldn't be controversial, right? It is, I believe, publicly extremely popular. It shouldn't even be a partisan issue. And it seems as though any future leader of this nation wanting to win people over could hone in on that one thing at the very least.
1: Absolutely. It is something where there is tremendous public agreement, and especially now where you have the affordability crisis and people struggling to afford food and basics. And that should not be a problem in the richest country ever known to the planet. We should have a country where people are able to afford food and housing and healthcare and childcare and vacations and to actually thrive and not just barely get by. And, you know, you mentioned the billionaire and now trillionaire who took over cutting parts of the government. What's been so terrible and fascinating about that to me is seeing that, yes, the government has been slashed and we've lost all sorts of functionality. You know, we have this terrible parasite outbreak now that's, you know, potentially could have been caught if we had the resources that we had over a year ago before those cuts happened. But they didn't really save very much money doing it. And it just goes to show that there's sort of a lot of mythology on the right about what government services costs, when in fact they can actually be extremely cost effective.
0: I want to thank you so much, Lindsay, for joining us today. Where can people get a copy of this report themselves? As I mentioned, it's only 7 pages long, so you don't have to spend too much time reading it. And it's produced by you and several others at IPS.
1: You can find it at ips-dc.org.
0: And we'll link to it directly from our website as well. Thank you so much, Lindsay, for joining us.
1: Thank you, Sonali.
0: My guest has been Lindsay Kashgarian. She's a program director of the National Priorities Project and the co-author of a new report by the Institute for Policy Studies called Forging a Democracy That Works for All. I'm Sonali Kolhatkar, host and executive producer of Rising Up with Sonali, an independently produced, subscriber-supported program nationally syndicated to radio stations, free speech TV, and podcast platforms.

0: I'm Dr. Anthony Lizerwitz, and this is Climate Connections. In Atlanta, an overgrown and neglected railroad corridor is becoming a shady walking and biking path. When complete, the Atlanta Beltline will form a 22-mile loop around the city, linking parks, affordable housing, art, businesses, and public transit. And hundreds of different types of plants and trees will surround the path, forming the world's longest linear arboretum.
1: And it's a way that people can get through 45 neighborhoods, either by bike or by foot, that is going to be completely shaded.
0: Greg Levine is executive director of the nonprofit Trees Atlanta, which manages the arboretum. He says the design incorporates both old-growth trees and new tree plantings. As climate change causes more extreme weather, these trees will help keep the city cool on hot days, and they'll filter stormwater when it rains. They'll also create habitat for wildlife.
1: In the evenings, you can hear insects. If you get there early in the morning, there's birds flying all around.
0: More than half of the arboretum has already been built, and signs, artwork, and docent-led tours on the path teach people about the trees and the ecosystem as they enjoy the winding oasis of greenery. Climate Connections is produced by the Yale Center for Environmental Communication. To learn more about climate change, visit climateconnections.org.
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6: 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Come on, 120-minute epicenter still in effect. Hip-hop and rap music coming at you. Another And You Don't Stop radio show. I'm your man, Chuck D. Are y'all ready? Let's go. Get right into it with no further ado. Eric and Parrish, making dollars once again in the 2026. Remixed by the incredible DJ Scratch. No need to say any more. This track right here is available on all streaming platforms right here, right now. It's EPMD.

0: All right, good people. That's Eric and Parrish, EPMD, Strong Island 2026, the DJ Scratch remix. One of the best of all time, no doubt, bar none. Wild Man Steve got songs the right direction. What's good, he says. He hopes everything is well. He got new music from Dinko D, a leader of the new school. Also, Brother Ali and a throwback from Sister Soulja in celebration of Women's History Month. This month of March, we got Dinko D, Friends Live in Lakia, and The Hate to Hate, produced by Sister Soulja back in 1993, and Brother Ali, Another Country. Gotta listen to that. Wisdom is science. We got DJ Kings in the house. Gianna Girl presents Planet Earth, Planet Rap. Nico Capana, Amir Beginni. This week on PEPR, we hear music from an African hip hop legend, Didier Awadi from Senegal, as well as UK's Low Keel teamed up with Styles P of the Lox from his powerful song, No War. We talked to Low Key a few years ago on the PEPR podcast series, the Virtual World Tour, and the song. And also on the show, we hear Low Key telling us what hip hop means to him. PEPR, Planet Earth, Planet Rap, gets no better than that. Got Duke and Ron this week in rap music and hip hop history. And Kyle Eustace with the news. Tim the Library, New York City resident, our music selecting director. This week on The Library with Tim Einacher, we replay Tim's interview with the late, great Bob Power. Tim talked to NYU professor, producer, composer, engineer about technology's influence throughout the history of producing, how he defined a great piece of produced music, and also working with artists such as A Tribe Called Quest. Recently, I was just doing the Sankofa Awards with Ali Shaheed Muhammad, where he awarded me, along with Dominique De Prima, Tribe Called Quest, Erykah Badu, and D'Angelo. Bob Power passed away this week, and you know, coincidentally, in namesake, Power of the Wu-Tang Clan, one of the innovating entrepreneurs and innovators in the Wu-Tang Clan planet, has moved on as well. So Tim will actually talk to Bob Power, the engineer and composer and producer, and NYU professor. You can see Doc got the Spit Slam of the Week. We got the Supercharts at the end of the show. Songs that mean something with yours truly. Yeah, what I got coming up in that segment, I got songs that mean something. Sweet Tea, Fallen Soldiers from the Hip Hop Goddess, Shabam Sadiq and SK featuring Chords Cordero, Forged in Fire. Also, we got S from up there in Canada, some Tony Weyers, and Evidently featuring S Dot Royalty, Austin Fist. And Hip Hop God segment got the RZA featuring Granddaddy IU, Coogi Rap, and Craig G, Making It Home. With no further ado, we're going to go right into this Hip Hop Rap Station bonus featured in the new Rap Central Station magazine. It's Tracy Lee. You always could count on the lyrically consistency of the late of the great Tracy Lee. From his debut, Many Faces, in 1997 till now, he always comes correct, and his latest is no different, proving once again why he's one of the most underrated and laser-focused ever on the mic. Okay, let's move this. Tracy Lee, Magnum Opus, right here. And then you don't stop radio show. I'm Chuck D in the 2026 March.
1: This beat is so serious, man. I had to get this verse off real quick. You know what I mean? But listen, I'm going to take you on a journey. And while I take you on this journey, I need y'all to understand something, man.

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And it supports my notion, people don't buy cause the music's soulless, right. They say I'm braggadocious, I say I'm poised and focused. Damn near 20 years and still I'm spitting that

0: Damn near 20 years and still I'm spitting that magnum opus. 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
1: Peace. This is Ralph McDaniels from Video Music Box, and you are listening to And You Don't Stop with Chuck D and the crew on Rap Station.
2: There's glory in the legends of this hard muscle life, and there's poetry in each season made of sweat and strife. 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
3: Dos Effects with that real hip hop.
4: Hip hop.
3: Hey yo, baby. Check it out, man. Uh-huh. We listening to our peeps, man. You know what I'm saying? We listening to that Don't Stop.
4: No, I mean Chuck D. Chuck.
3: What up, Chuck? Yeah, let's do this.
4: Get at him. All right.
5: Thank you, Dos Effects, still in the 2026. Plenty of songs that mean something. I'm Chuck D, the Darth Dick Clark, now the Don, much the late great Don Cornelius, for bringing the noise to your films and much more. 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Four songs in this segment, always a song that means something. Past, present, future, all means the same to us. We got the Spit of the Week, collabs, features, posse cuts. We got Glocal Local, Rap Station Mad Urgency Bass Hit of the Week, and then we got the Hip Hop God segment with Flatline. That's right, new songs by classic rap artists. You hear Flotation, Hip Hop God's Radio, powered by Rap Station, where the classic rap goes on and on and on and on. Let's go. The legendary super hip hop goddess, Sweet T, returns with a brand new single called Fallen Soldiers. 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Sweet T handles it on the mic. Always, and also releasing an official video for her new Fallen Soldiers single. This is available to stream and download now. All right, songs that mean something. And You Don't Stop Radio Show. I'm Chuck D. It's a Sweet T, Fallen Soldiers, right here.
6: Yo, what's up, y'all? This is Nas, man. Chilling with my man, the people's champ, Chuck D. And You Don't Stop. Hey, yo, Chuck. Throwing some crazy right now for the people, man. I need it. We need it. Let's go.

Yep, still doing it, and doing it well. Sweet Tea, Fallen Soldiers, starting this one right off. 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Sweet Tea, Fallen Soldiers. Sounds really good in 2026. Let's go back to back. Spin of the Week, Artists and Collab, Posse Cuts and Features. Presented by Rap Station and the Rap Station Mad Urgency Bass Hit of the Week, where we play submitted recording artists to send their music to And You Don't Stop by And You Don't Stop at channelzero.net, curated by Chairman Mal. We also play local artists globally across the planet Earth, and also Rap Station Internetwork. Preach the fact, pushing the issue that the local media must support the local artists. If the community doesn't support the arts cannot support or protect the community. Bass hits are moved immediately in the bass hit radio flotation. Underground, Pilla. Shabam Sadiq returns with volcanic intensities on his latest single, Forged in Fire, featuring soulful vocals from Chords Cordero. Masterful production by SK. Track serves as a powerful preview of Shabam's forthcoming project, Outside the Lines. And also Shabam, he delivers razor edge verses that reflect resilience, discipline, and evolution over SK's cinematic production. The sound is still built on smoldering drums and molten textures. Vocalist Chords Cordero, soaring hook moves like smoke through steel beams, adding warmth and the lift of track's hard-won grit. Collaboration is deliberate and timeless. SK crafts a soundscape that balances boom-bap backbone with modern atmospheric elements, allowing Shabam's commanding cadence to cut cleanly through the mix. The result is a record that feels both street-forged and forward-thinking, embodying the ethos, behind Outside the Lines, okay? So that's Shabam Sadiq and SK featuring Chords Cordero, Forged in Fire. And then we're going to play Straighten It Out, conscious collaborative project that knows no borders. This crew brings together talent from Mississauga, Ontario, Canada, Rochester, Buffalo, New York, and St. Augustine down in Florida. Production is smooth and melodic, creating the perfect backdrop for MCs to engage their audience. This group effort is expertly executed and deserves heavy rotation. Okay, let's do it. Spit of the Week, Shabam Sadiq, SK featuring Chords Cordero, Forged in Fire, backed up.

0: What's up, y'all? This is Scorpio from Grandmaster Flash and the Furious Five. Yo, and now you're listening to Yeah, and You Don't Stop with my man Chuck D and crew. Alright? This is hip-hop. Real hip-hop.
1: Yeah.

0: influence. Yeah. Yeah.
1: All right, let's straighten it out. SS. Tony Weyers, and also evidently featuring S. Dot Royalty and Austin Fist. Released last month in February. Played now, produced by Evidently. Before that, yes, Spit of the Week, Shabam Sadiq. SK featuring Chords Cordero, Forged in Fire. You can also connect with S, social media, esmuzik.bandcamp.com or Linktree, HG Monster ES. That's my man, and he's been doing a lot of delivery up here on the Andy Don't Stop Radio Show and songs that mean something for years. 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And also to bring the noise out. All right, we blast your music. Let's go. Let's go right into the Hip Hop God segment with Flatline. Classic rap goes on and on past the break of dawn. New song by classic rap artists. This week on the Hip Hop God segment, Flatline will highlight the RZA featuring Granddaddy IU, Kool G Rap, Craig G, Making It Home. And this goes back a couple years ago when they recorded this, and appropriately fitting right now. Check it out.
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4: 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And on our recent shows, we've been playing brand new joints by Casual off his new album, Black Magic. We had a new single by Just P featuring Havoc from Mobb Deep and GS Advance. Brand new joint by the one Chatio from Crew. We had that new single by Curious produced by Breakbeat Lou. I mean, the list goes on and on and on. And we also had this joint right here that we're about to get into. Off of Bobby Digital Presents The Juice Crew, this is The RZA featuring the late, great Granddaddy IU, Kool G Rap, and Craig G. This one's called Making It Home. And it is indeed the Hip Hop God selection right here, right now, on the Bring the Noise Countdown.

0: 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That's right, no matter what. Okay? Our phones are going off all over the place. That's our flatline. Right, head of the content coordinator, Hip Hop Gods, Rap Station, all valid, Rap Station, RapCentralStation.net. Phones going off all over. So, ladies and gentlemen, without further ado, keep it locked to the rest of the Angie Don't Stop Radio Show. Check us out next week for more songs that mean something as we continue on. That's right. Wildman Steve's coming up right around the bend and right around the corner. Surely, he's going to play some Dinko D, Friends for Life, and Lakia. Sister Soldier and Brother Ali. Catch me at the end of the show, people. And it's March, Women's History Month.
1: Peace, y'all. What's poppin'? This is Raekwon, and you are listening to my brother, my big brother. You already know Chuck D on Rap Station Radio. We f*** with the legends, you know what I'm saying? This the gods right here, man. The chef, man. Love is love. For real.
2: 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And you're checking out And You Don't Stop, the 120-minute epicenter of hip-hop and rap music. And I'm Strong Island's finest, Wild Man Steve, the Triple OG, your host for Songs in the Right Direction. Shout-out to my man Chuck D, the Triple OG, the host of And You Don't Stop. Big shout-out to my man, the Double OG, Flatline, host and producer of Hip-Hop Gods, y'all. Well, you know what? We're in the month of March. The weather has been good so far here. Out here on Strong Island, it's been raining a little bit, but it's not snowing. We had that serious blizzard there the other week. It was crazy. And hopefully the weather will get even better and warmer. It's supposed to get maybe in the 60s on Sunday. But anyway, the music in the background. This is NWA's Appetite for Destruction from their 1991 album, Negroes for Life. It doesn't say Negroes, it says the other word, but we ain't gonna say it. This song was sent by Master Ace, Luke Crisscross, and others. My Strong Island brother, Dinko D from Uniondale. And from the Leeds of New School has a new joint. It's called Friends, featuring S5 and Lakia. So let's check out this joint right here on Songs the Right Direction, y'all. Let's get it!
3: It's your boy Skeezo, a.k.a. the bad guy to Stay Fly. And right now I'm rocking out with Wild Man Steve on your Don't Stop Radio. Strong Island, stand up. Salute.

0: D. Friends featuring S5 and Lakia. Nice joint. A little different flow there for my man Dinko, but it's all good. And this month is Women's History Month. In celebration of Women's History Month, I'm going to go into the crates, play this joint from Sister Soulja, The Heat That Hate Produced. And that's from her 1992 album, 360 Degrees of Power. All right? Yes. That's the way. KC and the Sunshine Band. Disco joint. Yes. Yes. Yes. Yes. Yes. You already know what you gotta do. All right? Turn it up. Let's get it.
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2: Mayor Tom Dinkinson, you have a responsibility to do something about the racial tension in this city. 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
4: My wife can't run Central Park anymore. The police department does nothing about it. These black wilding youths, rapists, are running wild. Mayor.
5: I listen to all of your concerns, and you know something? You're absolutely right. Absolutely right. I'll call the police and the National Guard first thing in the morning.
4: It's not soon enough.

0: right, but it damn sure makes it even.
1: I am an African woman. That means that within

0: Yeah. Sister Soulja, the Hate the Hate produce in celebration of Women's History Month. And this was produced by Eric Vietnam Saddle, the Bomb Squad. Shout out to my man, my good brother Eric Vietnam Saddle. Alright. Brother Ali has always been known for making music with a message. Another Country is his latest song, and is no different in that regard with this new track. The artist speaks about the state of America right now. The country's not in a good place right now, and there's a lot to say about the people and their various struggles. That is exactly what Ali does on this song, all while providing some truly incredible production. And there's a lot going on with the instrumentation, and it enhances Ali's bars and overall message. This is a great track, and one that you need to listen to, all right? So let's get into this joint right here from Brother Ali, all right? Another Country right here on Songs the Right Direction, y'all. Keep it locked, I'll keep it lit. Let's get it!
1: Yo, my man, Strong Island's finest, Wild Man Steve, is ready to go in and get it popping on And You Don't Stop. Because the hip-hop don't stop.
2: 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They want to raise the

0: hands from the grave. Another country.
1: New music from Brother Ali, Another Country, right here in Songs Right Direction. That song is apropos as to what's going on in this country and in the world, but more or less this country right now, which it is another country. Not the country I knew growing up. Oh, no. Not that it was perfect, but my God, it's going crazy to the other way around. I get a chance to mention that they had the Queen's Mall closing, the Coliseum that closed about a week ago. I was there and saw a lot of cats. Queens, DMC was there, Ralph McDaniels, Mikey D, Davey D, DMX, MC Search, Mr. Cheeks of the Lost Boys, DJ Stunner, DJ Fame Fortune, my man DJ Bus, my man DJ Rudy, DJ Warren, and it was a great event. A lot of people came out for that.
2: And guess what? My time is up. I gotta go. So, you know what you gotta do. Don't go to the left, go to the right. I'll keep it locked right here on And You Don't Stop, all right? I'll see you all till next week. But coming up next, we got Kyle Eustace with the news. Double G with P-E-P-R, Chuck D, and the rest of the crew. Keep it locked right here on And You Don't Stop, baby. Till next week, I'm out. See you all.

0: This is your last chance. After this, there is no turning back. You take the blue pill. The story ends. You wake up in your bed and believe whatever you want to believe. You take the red pill. You stay in Wonderland. And I show you how deep the rabbit hole goes. Remember. Remember. All I'm offering is the truth. Nothing more. Nothing more. Nothing more.
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0: You're listening to PEPR, Planet Earth, Planet Rap. Thank you for joining us. We are produced by Gianna Garrell and a part of Chagdi's and You Don't Stop Radio Show. My name is Amkelwa and I'm here with Mick. Hey, Mick.
1: Hey, Amkelwa. How are you?
0: I'm all right, thank you. And how are you?
1: I'm always very happy to be talking about this international hip-hop thing that we do.
0: Good to have you with us right now, wherever you might be. We have a few songs from the hip-hop planet for you. And in a moment, we shall have an iconic African hip-hop artist and activist, Didier Awadi, who came to be known initially as a member of a seminal Senegalese and African hip-hop crew called Positive Black Soul.
1: Yes, and in 2013, Awadi released an album called Ma Révolution, and on that record he has a song called Je Balletam. I Don't Have Time, and with him on the chorus on that song is Senegalese Gambian Swedish Merindier.
0: Before these two, though, we have a 2024 music offering by Low Key from the UK, who also has his roots partly in Iraq. Low Key is an artist and an historian. He's one of the most significant voices to draw attention to the plight of the Palestinians. You might have seen clips of him online, and we, of course, have been playing his music for many, many years.
1: We did talk to him also a few years ago in our PEPR podcast series, The Virtual World Tour, and you can find that powerful conversation from the usual podcast places as well as from the YouTube.
0: The album in 2024 is called Soundtrack to the Struggle 3. Like the name suggests, it's the third part in the series, and after Low Key has told us about his relationship with hip-hop as heard in our Virtual World Tour, we have a song which is a collaboration between him and Styles P, a member of a New York crew, The Lox. The song is called No War.
2: I'm Low Key, a hip-hop artist, political campaigner, and historian. And I, for me, believe that hip-hop is the greatest equalizer in artistic terms that we have. It allows the poorest person to speak to the richest person. It allows people to reach beyond isolation in major ways, and it gives us real space to articulate a lot of things that afflict us in our society today.
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0: Désolé les gars, mais franchement, j'ai pas le temps. 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
1: J'ai pas le temps.
0: Aïe.

0: Soy Bafeyo, yeah. Saludos desde Chile.
1: Hey yo, what's up people? This is the hoster from Lusaka, Zambia.
2: This is Checkmate, coming out of Melbourne, Australia.
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2: Back in the days when I was a teenager, before I had status and before I had a pager, you can find the abstract listening to hip hop. My pops used to say it reminded him of bebop. I said, well, daddy, don't you know that things go in cycles? Way that Bobby Brown is just amping like Michael. It's all expected, things are for the looking. If you got the money, Quest is for the booking. Come on, everybody, let's
3: get a Tribe Called Quest, Black Sheep, The Jungle Brothers, Erykah Badu, D'Angelo. These are some of the artists.

0: that my next guest has worked with. He's a professor at NYU, a producer, composer, and an engineer who has been helping to create R&B and hip-hop classes for the past 30 years. He's Bob Power, and I want to welcome him to the library with Tim Monachello on rapstation.com.
1: Hi.
0: Thank you so much for doing this.
1: You're very welcome. We may hear my dog at some point, so if you hear a barking, that's not me.
0: He does great impressions.
1: Yeah.
0: So I just want to start with, you know, obviously just mentioned you've been doing this for 30 years, so you've experienced technology's growth. For you, what is the main difference in the process and the end results of mixing and mastering today versus, you know, when you have artists that talk about back in the day, reel to reel, and how that's such a warmer feel? Do you think that's the same thing? Do you feel the same way?
1: First of all, I've been recording since about 1973, I think. Not myself. I was playing all the time then. I only started engineering in the mid-80s or so. Anybody who works in the studio regularly, particularly technically oriented people, will tell you it's so much easier now than it used to be. You used to be limited by the tracks you had on the tape machine, which in a way was a good thing and in a way wasn't. But it did force you to commit to things in a way that Pro Tools and unlimited tracks doesn't force you into that. It impacts me as a mixer, because when I get tracks, I got a track to mix the other day. There were 120 audio voices. It's like, you know, me sifting through a gazillion tracks of background vocals. None of, you know, a lot of the stuff didn't really have to be there, but they just felt like it, so they opened up another track. So everything is much easier now. One of my sayings is, if you can think of it, you can do it. And I think it's the same for video, audio, and any kind of digital media. If you can think of it, if you can conceptualize it, the tools are there now where you can usually pull that off.
0: Something like that, where you get 120 different vocals, is that something that you're supposed to use all 120, or you?
1: Well, it wasn't 128 tracks of vocals.
0: Oh, I know, but
1: there were probably 50 or 60. Yeah, and unfortunately, it's my job to sort through it. Back when we were working on analog, if I got a real sort of big vocal heavy R&B track, you know, 90s R&B track, the first day often was just sifting through the background vocals and getting those balances and those groupings together. You know, producers who are together send you stuff where the background vocals are grouped already according to what function they're serving, and if they're supposed to be working together, they're usually coming up on one fader. Mm. People aren't always, they don't keep their house that neat often.
0: You know, you obviously have this elite ear for music, and but you also mix different genres of music. Mm-hmm. Is there, I don't know if this will make sense, but is there like a common sound, maybe, or common feel that all these genres have that kind of continuously draws you to them?
1: Well, I'm sort of the school that the first order of business is, can I hear everything? Now, a lot of artists may not want you to hear everything. They may want you to sort of feel something, but I also have the mind that if you can't hear it, why have it there?
0: Right.
1: But on the other side of the coin, I know how you build up a feel, and it's often through a lot of little tiny intangibles that you don't hear as separate entities in the track, but if you take them out, everything falls apart, and you say, hey, what happened? Yeah, so I often get asked a lot of questions about esoteric factors in mixing and any grand philosophical direction that I have. And honest to God, the first one is, can I hear everything? Mm-hmm. I know how to build a vibe. I can make something sound weird, but I also feel that a well-produced piece of music will, A, tell you exactly what you need to do with it, and B, often just to expose everything that's there in a big, warm, and present way will satisfy my part of the project in the mix, because it's already there on tape. Everybody still says on tape.
0: You talk to artists, DJ, even DJs, producers, right? And about their albums, and they'll tell you there was a mission in this album, a mission going in, and mm-hmm. it might have changed.
1: Mm-hmm.
0: Is that the same for you? I mean, how do you Do you have a mission going into each of the projects that you're working on? And if so, how do you kind of convey that mission?
1: My mission is to suss out what the producer and the artist meant to be doing and to go there and to make the music go there more than it already is. That's pretty much my mission. I mean, I have a certain sound which happens to be kind of full and somewhat natural, but again, I really suss out what the artist and producer meant to be doing and try to go there. And I think that anybody who's done this for a while understands that it's just not about them, it's about the artist ultimately. It's the same thing as a producer. You know, you have to find what's unique and special about the artist and make sure that you frame that in a way where they look and sound really great, and don't lose sight of that, because that's what makes that artist special and unique.
0: Can you, going from that, when you deal with hip hop, it's always about the fight is the lyrics, the lyrical content. How important is that? Is that the same for you? Can you quote unquote afford to quote unquote care what the artist is saying? And if so, like if you are, let's say, for example, if you are bothered by the content, how do you kind of separate that from your mind?
1: And I've been very fortunate that my karma in the business has been such that for the most part, I just worked with people who were like-minded with me and really great people for the most part. So I never really had an issue with lyrics that said something that I didn't think was too cool. You know, during the Big Gun years in the early 90s, my people did not go there.
0: Right.
1: The people that, you know, there may be traces of misogyny in lyrics, but again, most of the people I work with do it in such a way where it's not patently offensive on the surface, nor is the whole thing built around that. You know, D'Angelo sings love songs sometimes, so it just depends on how you want to interpret that. Is that misogynistic, or is that just a plain love song?
0: Right.
1: It has to do with objectifying women, and that's a much more complicated thing than we can talk about now.
0: Right. I mean, speaking of the artists you've worked with, you're D'Angelo, like you said, Angie Stone, Common, The Roots, Badu, Tribe. Just if you could quickly say, what kind of drew you to each of these artists?
1: They called. When someone calls me, if I have time and I like the music, I go there. And all those people certainly had something really pretty wonderful to offer musically, so it was kind of a delight for me to be able to do that.
0: How much of their, I mean, I guess maybe it depends on the artist, but how much of their music do you have to hear before you're like, okay, there, I'm in?
1: Well, most of the people who've approached me I've been somewhat familiar with already. If they bring me in on their first record, I often hear what they're doing. Obviously, as a producer, I hear all the demos and all the songs. As a mixer, I'm usually pretty familiar with it, too. One question I do ask producers is, how close did you get to recording things the way you want them to sound? And that often kind of hips me to what I need to do on the sonic end.
0: For an album such as D'Angelo's Brown Sugar, you produced it, you recorded and mixed it.
1: Half of it.
0: When you take on roles like all three of these roles, are you able to separate yourself, or is it like your producer is the big umbrella and then engineering and mixing is kind of underneath that?
1: That's a good question. It's really a lot of work and a real balancing act. The good news is by now, and I don't think I was quite that way then, by now engineering is so second nature to me that I can actually do something that sounds really, really good with a minimum of complicated setup and stuff like that. And at different parts of the project, I have to actually get into a different head. You're right. When I'm writing, I have to sort of consciously tell myself, don't fix the hi-hat. Meaning, don't go back and get into the minutiae. What are you doing at this moment? And what I'm doing at that moment is being as freely creative as I can be. So at different points, you sort of have to go to different places in your head.
0: Prior to actually albums such as Brown Sugar and like Low End Theory, just prior to creating those albums, what was that discussion like with each of the artists? I mean, was there a mission statement that you guys were going with, and then how did you ensure that you guys stayed with that mission statement? Or is there something, or when you're creating an album in general, you might have a mission statement start at point A, but by point C that might have changed.
1: Yeah, but also my job as a practitioner is to be able to suss that out pretty quickly, even without somebody telling me. I mean, the Low End Theory, the name alone was right. You know, the thing. At that time, Low End was sort of the drug of choice in the hip-hop world, and still is to some degree. So technology was just starting to allow us to make it actually better in that end of things, and better in all ways. So generally, the music will tell you exactly what you need to do. And of course, you know, you talk with the artist, and they'll say more of this, less of this. No, it's not what I meant. But I've been fortunate enough to be with artists who have a strong enough stamp as an artist and an individual music creator that there was no question as to what needed to be done.

Guess who's back? Well, if you said 50 Cent, you're wrong. But you know who it is. It's the Spit Slam Jam of the Week. What's up, party people, in the place to be at C-Doc again. And as always, we are playing music released by the Spit Slam record label group. This week, New Black Medine, and they brought along underground legend J-Live, just for good measure. This joint is called Medina to Beantown, and it's out on a maxi single right now. 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But that's enough from me right now. Let's get into the music. Here is Black Medine featuring J-Live with Medina to Beantown right here on Angie Don't Stop, rapstation.com.

0: Another This Day in Hip Hop and Rap History, brought to you and the crew by yours truly, Chuck D and Rap Station, spanning the sight, sound, story, and style of the greatest artists in the decades of events in the culture of hip hop and rap music. Let's go.
1: March 6th, MC and producer Socrates was born Carl Amani Wailu in Toronto, Ontario, Canada on this day in 1978. Socrates released his first 12-inch single, Still Caught Up, in 1994, which managed to garner him a Canadian Juno Award. His next single would be Father Time on Capitol Hill Records in 1995. Socrates released his debut EP, Brick House, in 1997, which featured guest appearances by Common, OC, and Masta Ace. He followed that up with his full-length debut set, The Underground Tapes, also on Capitol Hill, which this time also featured appearances by Xzibit, Helter Skelter, Pharo Munch, and fellow Toronto MC, Sha Clair. His last album was 2012's Season 1, which contained the singles Say I and Drop It Down. Guests on Season 1 included Redman, Nelly Furtado, Chaos, and Obi O'Brien, to name a few. As a producer, Socrates has been one of Canada's most prolific, producing tracks for Redman, Nas, Julie Black, Nelly Furtado, Chaos, and the who's who of the T-Dot hip-hop scene.

Rap History presented by yours truly, Chuck D. Reproduced by Sean Franklin, a Duke Eatman and Ron Maskell production. 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

0: Okay, y'all, Chuck D, saying it like it really is, raps up, big pun intended, raps in the hip-hop planet. That's what we are, 120 minutes of track, rap, in fact, and you don't stop. I'm Chuck D. The show produced, sequenced, engineered, and arranged by Sean Franklin. And you don't stop, founded in 2009, DJ Johnny Juice, Andrea Clark, Further Design, Raul Campos, and also Bad Flatline Warnock with the architecture, musically selected by Tim Einacle and Flatline, moderated, narrated, navigated, Wild Man Steve, the rest of the A You Don't Stop crew, Flatline of Hip Hop Gods, Duke Eatman, Ron Maskell, Sean Franklin, Kyle Eustace, Chairman Mal, Matt Urgency, Gianna Garrell, Miko Capone, Amir Beghetti, Crystal Monique of the Sea Movement, C Doc from the Spit Slam of the Week, Martin Askham in the Supercharts, gets each one of their emails for their connections. Yep. Call letters that be following us, WRFI, and also the 91.9 FM side of Watkins Glen. And I'm heading down to Florida for some family business, WGOTLP 100.1 in Gainesville, Florida, although I'm not going to Gainesville, but I will be sort of in the vicinity. Anyway, what you want to do, this is like 100% of the time on Rap Station, world's loudest rap radio internet work. Peep the archives, Rap Station, rstvapp.com, where you can also find represent the fantastic Brain the Noise app. We'll get it at braininthenoiseapp.com. That's right, we play the classic, the underground, underfound, local, global, and also women in hip-hop, who are 33% of the planet of hip-hop. 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And that's right, you can catch me on social media, but more importantly, I'm on the app. We're getting it in 2026. No tricks. Ladies and gentlemen, okay. Seems like the phones are going off and off and off. Ladies and gentlemen, check this out. We're going to count down the top 10 down to 1 on the Super Charts Hip Hop God Select. All right. Number 10, Serial Killers, Exhibit, Be Real, and Dimrick, Call the Cops. Number 9, DJ Chuck, Chill Out, and Cool Chip, Go Down. Number 8, Micah 9 and Blue, Elohim. 7, Son Doobie, The Invincible. Number 6, Mike Hands, feature Mike Geronimo, Me and Mike. Number 5, Brother Ali, Stalin on him. Number 4, Nas and DJ Premier, Madman. Number 3, Bullet Break, featured R.A. the Rookie Man, Mighty Dollar. Number 2, Arrow Eats Everything, featuring Planet Asia, Creases, the Furious Evans remix. And number 1, on Hip Hop Gods, top 10 this week, Soul Rocker, featuring QNC, 100 Proof. That's right, here we are in March, the Hey You Don't Stop radio show. I go where the people flow, not where the ego go, but I work on having some character instead of being the character. And y'all got to remember, spectacle might get you through the door, but spectacular keeps you coming back for more. And I am in the wind, my friends. Before I say peace and going, I'm going to give each of y'all one more song to rock on to the break of dawn. And that song is according to first joint project from the acclaimed producer DJ RJD2, an underground legend, Superstition. Released Friday, last week, now out this month, fully produced by RJD2 with Superstition on all vocals. The album blends classic hip-hop foundation with bold, forward-thinking energy, featuring guest appearances from J-Live, STS, and E. Smitty. Entire album is incredible and a must-listen. And we're going to play this track and keep it in flotation to play the other one sometime this month. This is One Last Time by DJ RJD2 and Superstition, right here to end off and conclude the AU Don't Stop radio show tonight and this month. I'm Chuck D. Gone.
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0: 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This is Kyle Jameson, your host for The Breeze Network, a three-hour program that explores the world of retro and contemporary jazz, fusion, soul, and much more. 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Here on Detroit's WNUC 96.7. I'll see you there.
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1: I'm Dr. Anthony Lizerwitz, and this is Climate Connections. Each year, donors and foundations give billions of dollars to groups working to address climate change. But Edgar Villanueva of the Lumbee Tribe in North Carolina says only a tiny fraction goes to indigenous communities who have long cared for the earth.
2: I often think of those communities as having solutions, the best solutions to the problems that we are facing.
1: He says members of tribal communities may not have connections to wealthy donors or may lack certain credentials that foundations are looking for.
2: I stay up at night worrying about folks that I know who are so critical to this movement and yet have to spend half time or more out begging for resources to do their work.
1: So to help relieve that pressure, his organization, the Decolonizing Wealth Project, created the Indigenous Earth Fund. They raise money from donors and foundations, then distribute those funds to projects chosen by a group of indigenous advisors. Since 2021, they've granted more than $5 million to projects in clean energy, forest management, and more, all led by indigenous people.
2: Folks who I truly believe we can trust to guide us into the future and take care of this planet because they have stewarded it for so, so long.
1: Climate Connections is produced by the Yale Center for Environmental Communication. To learn more about climate change, visit climateconnections.org.

0: I'm Dr. Anthony Lizowitz, and this is Climate Connections. People across the world are signing up to be online walrus detectives. They're scanning hundreds of thousands of satellite images of the Arctic to find and count the blubbery tusked animals. Rod Downey is with the nonprofit WWF, which partnered with the British Antarctic Survey to launch the Walrus from Space project. He says walruses are under threat as human activity in the Arctic increases and climate warming melts the sea ice they use for breeding and resting.
1: Despite being such big, powerful animals, they're really increasingly vulnerable to climate change as the sea ice is literally melting out from beneath them.
0: To study how warming will affect walruses and take action to protect them, scientists need to know how many walruses

0: there are now, and where they live. But the Arctic is vast and remote, and the animals get spooked when people are nearby. So instead of counting them in person, the team asks volunteers to identify them from satellite images. Donnie hopes that this project can help people learn more about the Arctic and feel like they're making a difference.
1: Having something really practical to do that will contribute towards the science and ultimately contribute towards the conservation of an iconic Arctic species is just a great opportunity.
0: Climate Connections is produced by the Yale Center for Environmental Communication. 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
3: Oh, yeah, that's it, that's it, that's it. That's it, that's it, that's it, baby.

0: I'm Dr. Anthony Lizerwitz, and this is Climate Connections. Working a long shift in intense heat can be dangerous, whether it's in a sunny farm field or a sweltering restaurant kitchen. People working in these conditions can get seriously ill or even suffer a potentially fatal heat stroke. Gaurav Vasisht of the New York State Insurance Fund says an analysis by his group showed that workers' compensation claims were much more common on very hot days.
1: Injuries on average were 45% more likely and 20% more severe.
0: And global warming is bringing more extreme heat. So last year, the New York State Insurance Fund began offering a program to help small businesses in industries such as construction, manufacturing, and farming buy fans, cooling vests, ventilated hard hats, and other personal protective equipment, or PPE, for their employees.
1: This is a 10% premium credit up to $1,000 that's available to small businesses that purchase PPE to protect their employees from the effects of climate change, of extreme heat.
0: Vasisht says the program is already making an impact.
1: People have come up to us and said that they've been able to purchase PPE that they wouldn't have been able to purchase. It's pretty heartening to hear that.
0: Climate Connections is produced by the Yale Center for Environmental Communication. To learn more about climate change, visit climateconnections.org.
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2: I'm Dr. Anthony Lizerwitz, and this is Climate Connections. During the summer, stacks of envelopes arrive at a lab in upstate New York. Inside are ticks that people pulled off their bodies after spending time outside.
3: And then we tell them what tick species it was, what life cycle stage it was, and what pathogen it carried.
2: Sarah Vanantangamani runs the Upstate Tick Testing Laboratory at SUNY Upstate Medical University. He says tick populations are expanding in many parts of the Northeast, largely because of climate change. As temperatures warm, ticks can survive in some areas that were once too cold for them and stay active longer in the year. Climate change is also shifting the geographic range of some of the animals ticks feed on.
3: When this wildlife moves to a different geographic area, the ticks are carried along with them as well.
2: Since 2019, his team has tested more than 30,000 ticks, mostly from New York. They found that about a third carried one or more pathogens, like the bacteria that causes Lyme disease, the virus that causes tick-borne encephalitis, or the parasite that causes babesiosis. So the lab gives people information they can share with their doctor, and it also gives scientists data to track the changing risks as the climate warms. Climate Connections is produced by the Yale Center for Environmental Communication. To learn more about climate change, visit climateconnections.org.
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0: I'm Dr. Anthony Lizerwitz, and this is Climate Connections. In coastal southwest Louisiana, seas are rising, land is sinking, and hurricanes are intensifying. So to help reduce the risk of flooding for homes in the region, the U.S. Army Corps of Engineers has offered to elevate up to about 1,000 eligible homes at no cost to homeowners. But since the program launched 3 years ago, just a fraction of homeowners have opted in. Allie Olsonowski of the Environmental Defense Fund helped run focus groups to learn how residents feel about the project.
1: Residents were cautiously optimistic that this was an opportunity that they would be able to take advantage of, make themselves safer.
0: But they have questions and concerns. For example, many want to know who will do the work or want confirmation that insurance rates won't go up. As she says, some people who felt abandoned by the government after past disasters are hesitant to put their faith in state or federal agencies. Her group is sharing this feedback with the Army Corps so the agency can take steps to address people's concerns.
1: There needs to be a concerted effort to build a presence, a relationship, and really trust in these communities before they will be comfortable opting in.
0: Climate Connections is produced by the Yale Center for Environmental Communication. To learn more about climate change, visit climateconnections.org.
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0: I'm DJ Mo Master, and this community spotlight is brought to you by Christ Harvest Fellowship, Soul Harvest Ministries, and WNUC 96.7 FM, Detroit's community radio station. Have you ever wondered why communities rename streets? A street name is more than a marker on a map. It reflects the history, values, and people who have helped shape a community. When a street is dedicated in honor of a local leader, it becomes a lasting recognition of service and commitment. It helps preserve local history and reminds future generations that one person can make a difference in the lives of many others. In Highland Park, a portion of John R. Street from McNichols to Ferris has been designated Bishop Lewis E. Evans Boulevard. 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Street dedications help preserve community history and honor those whose work has touched the lives of others. 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I am DJ Mo Master, and this community spotlight message is brought to you by Christ Harvest Fellowship, Soul Harvest Ministries, and WNUC 96.7 FM, Detroit's community radio station.
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0: I'm Dr. Anthony Lizerwitz, and this is Climate Connections. In Wisconsin, the Menominee Nation is installing solar panels and battery systems at the homes of tribal elders.
1: Here on the reservation, with any major storms, we continuously lose power. And sometimes it'll be for days, sometimes it'll be for weeks. So we wanted to make sure that our elders were taken care of.
0: That's Tribal Utility Director Daryl Piausse. The tribe is partnering with solar companies and nonprofit funders on the Elder Solar Program. So far, he says they've installed solar and battery systems at the homes of about a dozen elders who need electricity to run medical equipment like dialysis machines or oxygen concentrators. When the grid is down, the solar panels and batteries directly power their homes, so people can get through an outage without disruption. The rest of the time, energy from the solar panels flows back to the grid, reducing residents' utility costs.
1: Most of our elders are on fixed incomes, and anywhere that we can help them save that money so they can put it towards groceries or put it towards gas, that was our priority.
0: So the tribe is using clean energy to help some of its most vulnerable members save money and stay safe. Climate Connections is produced by the Yale Center for Environmental Communication. To learn more about climate change, visit climateconnections.org.

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0: 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That's right, y'all. That's right.
1: I'm Dr. Anthony Lizowitz, and this is Climate Connections. Wastewater treatment plants remove pollutants from sewage before it returns to lakes, rivers, and oceans. But that treatment process can produce some harmful pollution of its own. Jose Porro is CEO of Cobalt Water Global, a company that helps water utilities reduce their nitrous oxide emissions. Nitrous oxide is a powerful global warming gas.
2: Nitrous oxide is also an ozone-depleting gas.
1: And it can be created as an unintended byproduct of wastewater treatment during the removal of nitrogen. Nitrogen is present in people's urine, and it has to be removed because if it ends up in waterways, it can cause harmful algae growth and other problems. But under certain conditions, the microbes that break down nitrogen can produce nitrous oxide. Porro says the problem can often be fixed through simple tweaks. For example, aerating the water less at certain times, so less oxygen gets in. So his company uses machine learning to help utilities monitor and fine-tune their processes.
2: We've been able to achieve up to 80 to 90% reductions in the N2O emissions from making simple process adjustments.
1: So water treatment plants can clean the water without adding as much pollution to the atmosphere. Climate Connections is produced by the Yale Center for Environmental Communication. To learn more about climate change, visit climateconnections.org.

0: I'm Dr. Anthony Lizerwitz, and this is Climate Connections. Children in the Pittsburgh area are helping improve their neighborhoods by planting trees. The One Tree Per Child program, run by the nonprofit Tree Pittsburgh, helps children plant trees around schools, parks, streets, playgrounds, and other spots.
1: We really love when we're able to plant trees in a space that those students are going to experience again and again. Typically, it's pretty magical. Young people often want to name the tree that they plant.
0: Jonathan Fantasier, who runs the program, says the One Tree Per Child initiative was started in Australia by singer Olivia Newton-John and her friend John Dee. It was brought to Pittsburgh about 10 years ago, and participants have since planted hundreds of trees. Fantasier's team also hosts field trips at their tree nursery and helps students learn to care for trees. Trees filter stormwater and provide shade, so the program will help the students' neighborhoods adapt as climate change brings more extreme heat and heavy rain.
1: The best part for me of working with young people who are aware of and concerned about climate change is that we can demonstrably show them something practical that they can do about it.
0: Climate Connections is produced by the Yale Center for Environmental Communication. To learn more about climate change, visit climateconnections.org.

0: I'm Dr. Anthony Lizerwitz, and this is Climate Connections. In March 2025, more than a foot of rain fell on parts of South Texas in less than 3 days.
1: Some communities were flooded and inundated for up to and even longer than a week after the major rain event.
0: Lucas Belluri, a PhD candidate at the University of Arizona, says some of the hardest hit areas were low-income, largely Latino communities called colonias.
1: Colonias are highly vulnerable to flooding. Many colonias were built in former farmland that was sort of shaped like a bowl to be irrigated from the Rio Grande River.
0: And most colonias lack adequate drainage. So during storms, which are growing more intense as the climate changes, water rushes into these low-lying areas and has nowhere to go. To help highlight the problem, Belluri partnered with community groups to develop a flood mapping tool that combines satellite data with information shared by residents. It shows exactly which areas in the southern tip of Texas were inundated during each of 13 flood events over the past 8 years.
1: And it enables people to zoom in, to zoom out, to type in their address.
0: The maps help reveal which areas bear the greatest burden during extreme rain, so people can advocate for solutions to help keep their communities safe. Climate Connections is produced by the Yale Center for Environmental Communication. 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

0: I'm Dr. Anthony Lizerwitz, and this is Climate Connections. On the Coeur d'Alene Reservation in northwest Idaho, kids swim, play, and shoot hoops at the Mariemen Health Corps Center, a 32,000-square-foot recreation center. And the tribe is saving thousands of dollars a year on the electricity needed to run the facility, thanks to rooftop solar panels installed 2 years ago.
1: It had been estimated that it would save about $2,500 a year, but utility costs have gone up enough that we actually realized about four times that amount.
0: Laura LaMattia is the Environmental Programs Manager with the Coeur d'Alene Tribe. She says the tribe is interested in renewable energy not only for economic reasons, but as a way to increase the tribe's control over its energy supply.
1: The Coeur d'Alene Tribe is interested in energy sovereignty. If you look at the history of utility development across the nation, tribes historically have not been a big part of that. And for the Coeur d'Alene Tribe, it has four different utilities serving its reservation and little to no representation on any of those.
0: So she says this solar project is helping the tribe save money while also building its energy independence. Climate Connections is produced by the Yale Center for Environmental Communication. To learn more about climate change, visit climateconnections.org.
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0: I'm Dr. Anthony Lizowitz, and this is Climate Connections. When Hurricane Helene hit North Carolina in 2024, some areas got over a foot of rain. In Craigtown, a small community in the western part of the state, this downpour caused a river of mud to rush downhill into town, destroying homes and killing over a dozen people. As climate change causes more extreme rain in many parts of the country, the threat of devastating landslides like this could grow. Heavy storms can saturate the soil on hills and mountains until water, mud, and debris come tumbling down. And other climate change impacts can raise the risks, too. For example, severe wildfires leave ground burned and barren, with few plants to hold the soil in place and absorb water. So when rain hits, water, dirt, and debris can suddenly rush down a mountain. And in northern regions, warming temperatures are melting glaciers and frozen ground, destabilizing mountain slopes. Many landslides strike suddenly, leaving little time to escape, so it's crucial to plan ahead. Learn about your area's landslide risk, sign up for emergency alerts, and have a go bag ready, so you can stay safe if disaster strikes and you need to evacuate. Climate Connections is produced by the Yale Center for Environmental Communication. 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
1: I'm Dr. Anthony Lizowitz, and this is Climate Connections. On an early fall day in the North End neighborhood of Detroit, residents hopped on bikes for a guided tour of solar installations. Kids built solar-powered robots, played in a solar-powered bouncy house, and ate s'mores roasted in a solar oven.
2: So people got to see solar in an operation that they never would have imagined. When you can see it, when you can know it's there, then they have a better sense of, yes, this could work for me as well.
1: Reverend Joan Ross is founder of the North End Woodward Community Coalition, a nonprofit in the largely low-income African-American neighborhood. She says many families in her community struggle to pay electricity bills that are very high. Going solar can reduce those monthly bills. So her group informs people about solar energy, helps them assess financing options, and connects them with quality contractors. It also arranges bulk buying discounts to reduce the upfront costs of installing solar panels. Ross is determined to make sure that more people can access clean, affordable energy.
2: To actually see these things coming to life in my community and the ways that people can embrace solar, it's really an exciting time for me.
1: Climate Connections is produced by the Yale Center for Environmental Communication. To hear more stories like this, visit climateconnections.org.
3: 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Solar energy improves public health, it reduces energy bills, reduces greenhouse gases, and supports utility grid reliability. But more importantly, solar energy promotes jobs and economic development. This solar fact is a public service announcement of this station.
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4: I gotta feed the streets. 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

0: it in it.
1: Yeah, young Metro, I don't trust you. I'm gonna shoot you.
2: Gang.
3: Yeah.
2: Gang. Gang.
4: Metro!
2: Gang, that's all I'm on. Gang, that's all I'm on. Gang, that's all I'm on.

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1: I'm Dr. Anthony Lizerwitz, and this is Climate Connections. During the summer, stacks of envelopes arrive at a lab in upstate New York. Inside are ticks that people pulled off their bodies after spending time outside.
2: And then we tell them what tick species it was, what life cycle stage it was, and what pathogen it carried.
1: Saravanan Tangamani runs the Upstate Tick Testing Laboratory at SUNY Upstate Medical University. He says tick populations are expanding in many parts of the Northeast, largely because of climate change. As temperatures warm, ticks can survive in some areas that were once too cold for them and stay active longer in the year. Climate change is also shifting the geographic range of some of the animals ticks feed on.
2: When this wildlife moves to a different geographic area, the ticks are carried along with them as well.
1: Since 2019, his team has tested more than 30,000 ticks, mostly from New York. They found that about a third carried one or more pathogens, like the bacteria that causes Lyme disease, the virus that causes tick-borne encephalitis, or the parasite that causes babesiosis. So the lab gives people information they can share with their doctor, and it also gives scientists data to track the changing risks as the climate warms. Climate Connections is produced by the Yale Center for Environmental Communication. To learn more about climate change, visit climateconnections.org.

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3: I'm Dr. Anthony Lizowitz, and this is Climate Connections. The Mary Ellen McCormick Complex, built in the 1930s, was Boston's first public housing project. And now, a major overhaul will revitalize the complex and prepare it for the changing climate.
4: How do we make it more sustainable and more livable for the next 100 years?
3: Devanshi Purohit is with CBT Architects, which drafted the master plan for the redevelopment. It includes all-electric, energy-efficient units for current residents, new market-rate housing, and business space, amid parks and other gathering areas. When designing the outdoor spaces, the team preserved mature trees that provide shade, so people can stay cooler even as the climate warms. Climate change is also increasing the risk of flooding from storm surge and sea level rise in nearby Boston Harbor, so the complex will be raised to ensure every building sits above projected future flood levels. And the landscaping will include features such as rain gardens that help water soak underground instead of pooling.
4: It's all just about keeping the water out, keeping the systems running, and making sure that the residents are safe.
3: The first new building will open this fall, with more to come over the next 2 decades, creating a climate-resilient future for a historic Boston neighborhood. Climate Connections is produced by the Yale Center for Environmental Communication. To learn more about climate change, visit climateconnections.org.

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2: Oh my God. We finally really did it. You maniacs! You blew it up!
3: On a stage, humans are blowing up oil, gas, and each other. But the stage itself is burning as the Northern Hemisphere breaks out in more record heat rashes. German scientist Anders Levermann warns we are entering a time of climate freefall. In a major, hardly reported move, Trump's cronies are trying to drill in Greenland, the last frontier. The air outside my studio right now is a stinking smudge of American wildfire smoke and extreme heat, and it's dry as hell. End times that never end this week on Radio EcoShock.
4: So we tell you calmly and very sincerely, if you're frightened easily, turn off your radio now.
3: Deadly heat around the world has gone insane. According to the London School of Hygiene and Tropical Medicine, more than 2,700 excess deaths estimated in England and Wales during the May and June heat waves. The Paris region alone suffered 2,000 deaths, 80% more than expected, with at least 5,700 excess deaths in France, over 20,000 people gone in the heat in Europe. Further into July, yet another heat wave. Spain, Portugal, and France faced their hottest days in history, up to 50 degrees C, 122 Fahrenheit. Wildfires rage across all three countries, and Italy too. Germany, Poland, and the Czech Republic, Hungary, they all set new all-time heat records. American cities from Billings, Montana, to Atlantic City, New Jersey, broke or tied all-time temperature records in July. Japan's meteorological agency faced heat so severe that it introduced a brand new official meteorological classification, Kukushobi, which translates to a cruelly hot day. It's reserved for temperatures that breach 40 degrees C, 104 Fahrenheit, and it's pretty humid there. Cruel heat sent hundreds to the hospital in Japan July 23rd. We don't have the heat stats for the deaths there in the heat wave, but there were deaths. The headquarters city for Toyota Motor Corporation set all-time highs. The same heat wave blasted China up to 50 degrees C, 122 Fahrenheit. Night temperatures in northwest and central China stayed at 86 Fahrenheit, 30 C. Sand and rock in Xinjiang's flaming mountains reached surface thermometer temperatures of an astounding 84 degrees C, 183 Fahrenheit. Ooh-hoo-hoo, keep your boots on. Africa is suffering harsh heat, even for those hot places. Egypt issued public health warnings. It was way too hot in Morocco, Tunisia, Ethiopia, Somalia, the whole Sahel in searing heat. Even camels were dying. And right across the war zone, Iran recorded the warmest global land temperatures of the season at 52.7 C in Omodea, and that's about 126 Fahrenheit. The whole Middle East is roasting beyond human endurance as the bombs and missiles fall.

0: Outside my studio in British Columbia, a raging wind carries everything, including smoke too thick to breathe. The hot, dry Pacific Northwest is on fire. Two of three major highways out of here are closed, with wildfires raging up both sides. Thousands more dry lightning strikes are crackling across the sky as I record this. I may finish this program on backup power. I hope people across the world will wake up in time before the real nightmare becomes unstoppable. We are just at the start of the strongest El Niño in history. We are just at the start of climate free fall.
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0: For decades, scientists and governments reported a gradual warming of the world because we burn fossil fuels. But something is missing from that picture. Climate free fall. Why the biggest risk to our economies is yet to be recognized. That is the warning from climate scientist Anders Leverman. Dr. Leverman is head of the Research Department of Complexity Science at Potsdam Institute for Climate Impact Research. He is also a professor at the Physics Institute of Potsdam University. From Germany, Anders Leverman, welcome back to Radio EcoShock.
2: Hello, thanks for having me.
0: So we have this gradual warming of the world. Things are... the sea levels are rising slowly. The temperatures are going up 0.1 degree. What is missing from that picture?
2: Well, we already know that the normal global warming that we are inducing by burning oil, gas, and coal is intensifying weather extremes all around the world. But climate science has so far considered the climate system, and rightly so, as a stable system that is just perturbed by our action. But what we also know is that our parts of the climate system, so-called tipping points, that can become unstable. And unstable in physics means that they will have a self-amplification feedback inside of them, which will, if once they are tipped, will make them fall into a different state. That will continue without further interference from the outside. Now, during this tipping process, the weather will be very different than just under a global warming that is forcing the weather to change. And we haven't investigated this properly yet. So it's we know from other systems in around physics and in all parts of physics that an unstable system is behaving quite differently and is most likely to be more volatile than a stable one.
0: Well, let's talk about what we are experiencing right now. In 2018, on Radio EcoShock, you told us river floods affect far more people than other disasters. As we speak, the Danube River is in places too low for navigation. It's the opposite. Even the river pendulum is taking wild swings.
2: Yes, exactly. There's a number of systems that show more and more variability, more and more ups and downs, stronger ups and downs, more extremes. That is, the floods get stronger, the droughts get stronger, heat waves get stronger, they also get longer. And in some parts of the Earth, also the cold spells and the extreme snowfall events get stronger. But all of this so far has only been, I want to be careful, it's not only global warming, but global warming of a stable system. But what we really don't know and what we have to account for is if parts of the system become unstable. For example, if the Greenland ice sheet is getting to an unstable situation, then the surface will have been melted so far down that the surface

0: tell you the seasonal average for heat or rain may be great, but a single swing from hot to cold can stunt plants or interrupt pollination. One day or night can reduce or end food production for the year. Talk to us about agriculture in a volatile climate.
1: Well, I'm not an expert on agriculture, but as you just explained, one doesn't have to be an expert to understand that variability is a problem. And not just in agriculture, but also in agriculture, the predictability of even this variability is very important. So farmers know what to account for with respect to extremes, with respect to changes even in the seasons or in rainfall or methods. They can use irrigation, they fertilize in order to become more resilient against these normal fluctuations. But if these fluctuations become bigger and more volatile, if we lose the predictability of even these variations, then we really get a problem. And that's true for agriculture, but it's true for other infrastructures too. It's true for people who work outside, for everything.
0: You have published about impacts of climate change on financial markets. Could an unstable climate lead to financial disasters? Well, I guess they could when we see what happens with hurricanes or with part of Los Angeles burning down. Talk to us about the financial end.
1: Well, the finance system is quite diverse, right? We have long-term investment strategies. We have long-term, larger like funds that go for the long term, but also short-term investment possibilities. And all of these, they use predictability again. They use uncertainty that needs to be known in order to be able to work with these, not just the average, but also the variations around the average, for example, with respect to damages. Whenever this becomes unclear, then we really get into trouble. For example, insurance companies, they need to have a prediction for the average damage they have to cover, because that will directly influence policy, how much the policy costs if you want to insure something. Now, if the uncertainty around this gets bigger, then generally the insurance will become more expensive. But if we don't know how much it's going to get bigger, if the insurance companies don't know how much it gets bigger, then they will stop insuring things. We've seen this around the globe. We see this in Florida. We see this in places in Germany and Europe, all around the globe, that the financial sector, for example, first the insurance companies and later the investment funds, they get into trouble.
0: And then we get to the free fall part of your new article in Nature, published July 14th. What is the free fall?
1: Well, the free fall is something we have to be very careful here, because some people think that once we have passed a certain warming level, then the global warming will self-amplify itself. And even without us burning further coal, oil, and gas, the temperature will further increase. That is not the case. If we stop burning oil, gas, and coal, the temperature will increase for a little bit, but then it will stabilize. On Earth, we will not have a so-called runaway greenhouse effect. I would just want to make this very clear, because people get into panic when they hear about a climate freefall and think of this possible scenario that we've seen on Venus, but we won't be seeing on Earth. With climate freefall, I mean systems that become unstable, like what I said earlier, the Greenland ice sheet. We know that the Western Arctic ice sheet has also already passed a tipping point, most likely. The Amazon rainforest can pass a tipping point. The Gulf Stream systems, the so-called North Atlantic current that transports a lot of heat to North America, Canada, Europe, but also the north of the U.S., all of these systems can become unstable. And when they pass a tipping point, then they will change on their own, even without us further changing the climate. They will change on their own and tip into a different state. And this process, that'll take a few decades. And that's the climate freefall that I'm talking about. During these decades, that might actually be up to a century, we will be in a completely different climatic situation, which is most likely to be not just unstable, but with unpredictable weather conditions.
0: As we speak, communities here in British Columbia are evacuated and major

0: Highways closed. Wildfires are multiplying because of intense dry heat and dry lightning. So how can we understand the relationships between the news that we see on television or experience of extreme events around us and this process of tipping points, which we don't see?
1: For physicists, all these different extreme events are actually different, right? We very often in the media and also when we talk to the public, we sum them up there because all of them seem to be getting more intense and stronger and more frequent too. But they all have different causes, obviously. Heat and wildfires, they are just increasing intensity because we warm the planet and thereby also warm the increase the extremes. But other phenomena, for example, cold spells and extreme snowfall events, they have a different mechanism behind them. In the northern hemisphere, for example, they have often to do with the jet stream, but also because there's more water vapor in the atmosphere. Now, these are phenomena that all will intensify under global warming. At the moment, we don't know how much the tipping of certain parts of the climate system will influence these and will intensify them. And that's why in my Nature piece, I was just highlighting this aspect that we haven't investigated this enough yet, because people have been considering tipping points and being afraid of tipping points in the past. But they are actually, the word is a little bit misleading because they unfold, the tipping unfolds over quite a long time on a human time scale, over several decades. And economists very often say, well, things that happen in 50 years, they don't care, we don't care about them because we have discounted economically, we can discount the damages of the future. Now, if the passing of tipping points intensify weather extremes, they'll do this right away. The moment the system becomes unstable, this will intensify the weather extremes, most likely. We don't know this yet, but we have investigations that point to this. And what I was I wanted to say that we really need to study this further.
0: Can governments and business plan for these extremes, the chaos, rather than gradual climate change? Would it be different how we handle this?
1: Yes, it would be quite different, but we have to do both because climate change is underway and we have to adapt to this. But it's easier to adapt to a certain extent to gradual climate change. The gradual climate change is accompanied by more extreme and more volatile weather. We know this already. The tipping will add on top of that and will make it even more volatile and even more unpredictable. But as you indicate, we have to adapt quite differently. For example, a rising sea level is going slowly and steadily and inevitably towards higher and higher sea levels. So you can adapt to that by coastal protection. A more volatile system means you have to adapt quite differently. You have to include buffers, for example. If you have a house needs to be then protected against extreme heat, extreme cold, against dryness. So you have to prepare your water system for extreme dryness, but at the same time for flood events. So adapting to variability, increasing variability, requires a different adaptation strategy than just to shifting backgrounds.
0: Well, as you say, very large natural systems that support hundreds of billions of people could shut down or change away from normal in a tipping point. Are you worried Northern Europe, the UK, Scandinavia could get much colder even as the rest of the world heats up?
1: Well, most climate projections that include a tipping of the Gulf Stream just find a reorganization of the heat. So in some cases, you actually find a slight cooling in the North Atlantic and in Scandinavia and northern in England. But in most cases, this is only a mild effect on top of the global warming. So in most predictions, the warming wins because even in these parts. But in any case, it's just a redistribution of heat. So all the heat that's missing in the North Atlantic will be more abundant in the south, in the west of on the west of the globe. So a tipping of the North Atlantic current of the Gulf Stream system is disastrous for everyone because it increases uncertainty, but also it's like hitting the climate with a sledgehammer. It's such a huge redistribution of heat compared to the current normal that we really don't want to experience this.
0: Well, look, science of the deep past finds Earth went through long icebound periods and hothouse times lasting millions of years. Getting from one to the other seems to be the hard part. Is it fair to say it's not just the destination, but the chaos of the journey?
1: That's exactly my point also of this opinion piece in Nature, that it's the transition that is the problem, and we are doing as humans a transition that is at least 100 times faster than anything that nature has done in the past. If you really want to look into warmer climates, you have to go millions of years into the past. The last exchanges of ice ages and warm periods of the last 2 million years, they have been always similarly warm to our present or to a pre-industrial climate, and then colder because we have been in a warm period, in a geological warm period for 10,000 years. So the warming level that we are getting, that we are heading for at the moment, is unprecedented in millions of years of Earth's history, and we're doing it 100 times faster than even, the transition from an ice age to a glacial period that we experienced 10,000 years ago. And let me highlight one aspect. Human civilization has developed in the last 10,000 years. You can go all around the globe, from South America, from Africa, Asia, all around the globe. There wasn't a lot going on. Obviously, there was something going on, but we really benefited as human civilization from the stable climate of the last 10,000 years. Before that, there was the Ice Age, and humans had a much harder time to settle down. Now, this 10,000 years were very stable in climate, and we are destabilizing this climate dramatically over the last 100 years now because we burn oil, gas, and coal.
0: Do you think we have conclusively destabilized Earth's climate beyond the point of return?
1: Well, some systems have been destabilized, most likely, but it's not conclusive. It's the Greenland ice sheet, for example, is most likely past its tipping point in my assessment. The Western Arctic ice sheet might have been destabilized. But we are actually at the moment at the tipping point of a number of systems very close to it. So we have to, in any case, we have to reduce carbon emissions now dramatically in order to avoid future risks that we won't be able to manage.
0: When I started covering climate on radio in 2006, most institutions, like the Potsdam Institute, were trying to construct the climate future for coming centuries. These days, I think we struggle to understand what is happening right now. Would you agree?
1: Yeah, to a certain extent, but that's also because we are looking more deeply, more detailed onto the climate problem. You know, in the beginning of climate science, we were trying to understand the evolution of the global mean temperature. We can understand this now quite easily because we understand the fundamental physics of the climate change problem. We understand how much more evaporation we have under a warming climate, and therefore how much more rainfall we get on a global average. But now we are looking much more detailed into the climate system and ask, where is the weather going to change, how much, and where is the climate going to change by how much? And then we try to understand these patterns. And that's actually at the heart of the climate problem for society. We are moving away from the physics of the global average towards the impact of climate on society, and that's obviously more complicated, and that can give us the feeling that that we understand less, but we definitely understand much more than we did 20 years ago.
0: As we wrap this up, what are you working on next?
1: Well, I'm going to try to understand how weather changes in this tumbling climate, because we haven't done this so far, and it was basically my shout out to the colleagues around the globe to join us in this effort, because the next three generations will be dominated by parts of the climate system becoming unstable and the weather that is accompanied by this instability.
0: From the Potsdam Institute for Climate Impact Research, we have been speaking with Professor Anders Leverman. He just published the comment in the journal Nature, Climate Freefall, Why the Biggest Risk to Our Economies is Yet to be Recognized. Find links to this free article in my show blog at ecoshock.org. Anders, thank you for sharing time with our listeners.
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3: Which proves that for pure chilling horror, nothing can beat cold, hard facts.
0: Another biggest ever rain of destruction is falling on Iranians. Everyone in the Gulf states is getting their share of ballistic missiles and fear. Pulling back to the climate big picture, though, awful news could have a necessary twist. When the Gulf countries and Russia can barely get any oil out, it seems demand destruction is coming for us all. That means high gas prices for some, out of business for others, out of food coming soon in poorer countries. They told us renewable power was unreliable. Now we see it's oil and gas that is unreliable, totally unreliable. Solar and wind is cheaper anyway. Planned descent from fossil fuels would have been much kinder. But could the dark times trigger, finally, a renewables revolution? As the bombs blow, this is still a good time to replay my earlier investigation into the climate costs of war.

0: You see it on TV and social media. Another refinery explodes. A concrete city blows up into rubble. Flaming missiles and planes light up the atmosphere. In Russia, Ukraine, Gaza, and now Iran, humans are at war against the atmosphere. A whole new branch of climate science adds up the steep carbon cost. That includes Dr. Patrick Bigger. Patrick is research director at the Climate and Community Institute that's based in Philadelphia. He co-authored the report Confronting Military Greenhouse Gas Emissions. Patrick Bigger, welcome to Radio EcoShock.
1: Thank you so much for having me.
0: According to a growing mountain of science, we're already pushing past dangerous climate boundaries, and there are a few weak rescue plans out there from global conferences. But talk to us, Patrick, about the military emissions gap.
1: We know that militaries are massive contributors to the climate crisis, none more so than the United States military, but other big militaries as well, Russia, China, militaries of the European Union. But for a long time, we have not known exactly how big of contributors they are. And a lot of that is down to the fact that going all the way back to the negotiations in Kyoto in the early 1990s, big governments, and especially the U.S., sought a carve-out for reporting their military emissions. The U.S. sought that kind of carve-out and got it, and so it's been up to external researchers to use whatever tools that they can sort of scrape together in order to try to identify military emissions. And so that's what a lot of the researchers have been up to for the last decade or so, trying to get a feel for how big of a contributor to the climate crisis that militarism and militaries and their associated industries are.
0: Yes, it's a daunting task. Could you start by introducing us to the broad categories of military emissions considered by your group of experts? What sort of things are you looking at?
1: The most challenging of all of these categories is to understand conflict emissions, just given how little transparency there is amongst combatants. So, for example, when we were trying to come up with an emissions figure for the genocide in Gaza, you have to rely on press reporting as to what kinds of bombs are being used, what kinds of flights are being taken, et cetera. And those numbers can be tough to pin down, but you know, we think we've done a pretty good job ascertaining the carbon bootprint of the genocide in Gaza. But those military operations are only, you know, those combat operations are only a small piece of the military carbon bootprint. The everyday sort of operations actually have a much bigger climate impact. So Nia Crawford and her team at the Cost of War Project, you know, estimated that even at the height of the Iraq War, about 80% of U.S. military greenhouse gas emissions came from just kind of everyday operations. And chief amongst those are the flights associated with military operations. So that's training flights, that's moving people to and fro across the U.S.'s global empire of 800 overseas military bases, that's procuring food and fuel and munitions, so forth, and moving them around. So, you know, as a result, the Air Force actually has by far the highest carbon footprint of any of the armed forces in the U.S. But then there's a range of other things. You know, if you think about a $1 trillion budget and how much just stuff that buys, and all of the emissions associated with it. So we can think about the electricity to power bases. We can think about the manufacturing of things like, you know, Mark 84 bombs that were dropped on civilians in Gaza, or think about the variants, other kinds of aircraft, you know, the F-35, and just in the production of these things and how much aluminum and how much you know, critical minerals go into that. There's just massive environmental implications for running such a giant military-industrial complex.
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4: Alex returns with Dr. Patrick Bigger on the true climate cost of war.
0: You know, it may seem strange, but there's another detail about these wars that's been really bothering me, and that's about concrete. I mean, even in peacetime, cement and concrete are responsible for about 8% of global greenhouse gas emissions. It's huge. It's like that industry alone is the third largest emitter behind China and the U.S. We have to carefully limit concrete use, but then humans blow up entire cities from Gaza to Ukraine and now likely Tehran. Talk to us about the concrete problem in these wars.
1: Yeah, that's right, Alex. There's a number of ways that militaries sort of interface with concrete as an emitting category. One of the ways is the way that you mentioned in terms of stuff that gets blown up needs to be rebuilt. When we were doing our estimate of the climate costs of the genocide in Gaza, we found that the vast majority of emissions in the long term come from rebuilding Gaza, even to its previously sort of insufficient state, that takes, you know, the emissions from the conflict from, you know, measurable but maybe not globally significant up to emissions on par with entire major industrial countries like Czechia. But then there's also, you know, in terms of military operations itself, you have to think about the volume of concrete that was used, for example, by the U.S. in securing Baghdad during the occupation of Iraq for 20 years. My colleague Benjamin Nymark at Queen Mary University led research on this, demonstrating just the unbelievable volume of concrete that was poured into these, you know, blast-proof walls dividing up the city. And then we can also think about the concrete that is going to be necessary to protect existing military assets from the climate crisis that the military itself has been a major contributor to. So if we think about, you know, the world's largest naval installation is at Hampton Roads, Virginia, which is an area facing a tremendous amount of sea level rise. And so as a result, you're going to have to pour tons and tons and tons of concrete to building seawalls to protect those installations, right? And so you kind of get into this this feedback loop where more warming generates more environmental impacts, which requires more concrete to mitigate. And if you're the military, you have effectively unlimited resources to do so, and so you do.
0: You're part of an international group of experts, including from Queen Mary University of London and your own climate and community project. And you did a case study on Gaza. Tell us what you found in your 2025 study of greenhouse gas emissions of the Israel-Gaza conflict.
1: All right, yeah. So we started tracking the emissions of Israel's attack on Gaza following the horrific attacks of October 7th, 2023. Over the winter of 2024 and continuing on for 180 days after that, and we actually have updated numbers that are coming out in a peer-reviewed journal soon. But what we found was that the projected emissions from 15 months of the direct war activities, so that is, you know, the bombing runs of the supply flights of the sort of the war fighting actions taken by Israel and its allies, especially the United States, those emissions were greater than the annual emissions of 36 individual countries and territories, many of which are small emitters, but are also the most vulnerable countries to the effects of the climate crisis. You know, the small island developing states of the Pacific, the Tuvalus and Fijis of the world, who have done virtually nothing to contribute to the climate crisis, but are bearing the brunt of its effects already. But then when we expand out and look at all the other activities associated with these attacks, so including the creation of Israel's protective iron wall, thinking about also Hamas's tunnel network, then emissions go up to more than 41 of the lowest emitting countries and territories. But then you get into the really big emissions that come out of reconstructing Gaza and the homes destroyed in Lebanon. And then you get to emissions on par with entire, you know, European countries.
0: So news coverage and social media just love to show big missiles blasting up into the atmosphere. Are they adding to climate change for all of us?
1: Very much so. I mean, I think in the initial reporting on the emissions figures that we did, one of the a former UN special rapporteur had a very pithy quote that I couldn't agree with more, that, you know, in the context of a rapidly dwindling carbon budget, war and genocide in particular are an incredibly stupid way to spend up that budget. And that's precisely what we're seeing in these wars of choice, you know, that Trump has just launched in Venezuela and now in Iran. And so every time one of these missiles goes up, you know, it's obviously burning propellant in the atmosphere contributes to the climate crisis. But we have to think about the entire supply chain emissions of how those missiles came to be. So we think about the mining to dig up the aluminum and all the rare earth minerals that go into the guidance systems. We have to think about the energy involved in getting those materials, refining those materials, and then getting them to the production facility, of producing themselves, of shipping them to wherever they're going to be launched from, and then the damage that they cause on the back end. So every time we see a Hellfire missile or a Mark 84 bomb dropped, and think about not just the emissions that are visible in that specific moment of time, but the full life cycle emissions of these weapons, and you know, just how fundamentally avoidable those environmental impacts are.
0: I was surprised to learn in this war that military aviation releases even more greenhouse gases than missiles and interceptors. And then I started digging into things, and here's one factoid. The U.S. Air Force has almost 500 refueling tankers, and the largest U.S. Air Force refueling tanker, the KC-10 Extender, it carries 52,000 gallons of military fuel. That's a jet propellant special mix. And it's burning that whole load into the atmosphere, creates over 1 million pounds of CO2 or 500 metric tons. So there's a whole fossil fuel network now in the sky, like filling stations flying around.
1: I talked about it a little bit at the beginning of our call, and I think it's really important to understand how much the everyday operations of militaries are contributing to the climate crisis, and that's primarily through the use, you know, burning of jet fuel. And jet fuel is important because it is sort of uniquely climate damaging when you burn these fuels at high altitude, right? It interacts with the chemistry of the atmosphere differently and creates more warming effects, especially the release of water vapor at high atmosphere. And there's just an insatiable need for it, and there's really no conceivable path to mitigating those emissions anytime soon through any mechanism other than just simply reducing the amount of time that military aircraft are flown, right? There is no plausible path to sustainable aviation fuel or to, you know, replace some of that jet fuel with batteries or whatever. The only solution there is to cut the amount of time that these aircraft spend in the air. And by extension, the way you do that is by reducing the amount of funding that is available for flying those aircraft.
0: As we speak, the airspace over Iran is almost empty. Commercial flights to and from the Middle East have more or less stopped. Is it possible this pause in commercial flights will lead to short reductions in aviation emissions, even if we include those military flights?
1: I guess it's hypothetically possible. I mean, I'm not sure how many total air trips that are going to be reduced by this closure of airspace, how much of that travel will simply be rerouted. I'd be much more concerned about the long-run implications of, you know, what is happening with the closure of the Strait of Hormuz and the export of fossil fuels from Iran, from Qatar, from all the other countries that export through that very narrow strip of sea lane, you know, that are going to create probably short-term reductions in the amount of energy of fossil fuels that are exported, but in the long run are going to create windfall profits for fossil fuel firms as the price of oil goes up. And that's important because this is precisely what happened after Russia's full-scale invasion of Ukraine in 2022, when fossil fuel firms made record profits and then were able to, on the one hand, return those as dividends to shareholders, who are disproportionately the very wealthy, who have the highest per capita carbon footprints in the world, but more importantly, plow a lot of that money back into exploration and production of new fossil fuels, which once you've invested that money, it's, you know, in the absence of rigorous climate regulation, it's very hard to see those fuels being left in the ground, right? And so even if there is a short-term reduction in emissions from air travel or from rising costs, which of course disproportionately impact the working class, both in the global north and the global south, you know, even if there is a short-term reduction in those emissions, in the long term, this is actually very bad for the sort of scaling up of the fossil fuel industry.
0: Yeah, you know, I kind of compare military emissions. It might be like volcanic explosions. At first, the volcanic dust cools the surface with shade, but that only lasts a year or so. And then all the greenhouse gases that were also blasted up with the volcano remain up there for 100,000 years, adding to the heat. So we, as you say, might see a short reduction and then another burst. Look, some of the tools used to analyze the real climate costs of war were established in 2024 by Leonard de Klerk and of course, other colleagues. And the initiative on GHG accounting of war, I wanted to mention that group, that network was established to assess greenhouse gas damages from the Russian invasion of Ukraine. But now it has to keep going with new conflicts. So, Patrick, it's way too early to judge the climate impact of this Iran war, but what are your early indicators? Do you think this could top Gaza or Ukraine for outright climate harm?
1: I think it most certainly could, because I don't think we have any vague idea of what the end state of this illegal, immoral, disastrously ill-conceived war on Iran is. Right. The administration has made it perfectly clear that they don't know what the end goal is. They've just destabilized a massive country with a lot of internal divisions that are poorly understood by this government that really could result in regional instability for years, if not decades, and cost countless lives and tens, if not hundreds of billions of dollars. And so there's no way of knowing exactly how badly out of control this will spiral. And so I think if we are looking at what the long-term climate consequences will be, I think, we're more likely to see something on par with the U.S. invasion of Iraq in 2003 than the genocide in Gaza.
0: Well, as you say, military emissions are not reported, and somehow the carbon cost of war is just magically left out. Is there any move to get real about the defense emissions? Should the public know?
1: I think we absolutely need to know. And there are a lot of folks, very smart folks, very dedicated folks, working on this, both within the UN Framework Convention on Climate Change sort of arena and externally. As you said, there have been some really amazing methodological innovations in the space led by folks like Leonard de Klerk. I think for me personally, tallying the climate impacts of war and militarism are important because we need to have a full idea of just how quickly we are polluting our climate and sort of lurching towards these unpredictable tipping points. But on the other hand, I think that we don't need to know precisely what these emissions are to know that they are bad, to know that they are dangerous, and to know that they are avoidable. So obviously, more data is better than less, but at the same time, we can't let the absence of perfect data be an impediment to us pushing for the reduction in military emissions through, a more just, more sane foreign policy that doesn't hinge on these new wars popping up every 6 months or year.
0: I'm kind of a give peace a chance person. Patrick, do you find it disturbing to catalog the carbon trail of war after war?
1: I find it very challenging to think about all of the myriad avoidable ways that humans and that the powerful are exacerbating the climate crisis on a daily basis. I find it most depressing to think about the human consequences. The molecules are a way of sort of tracking what's going on. I don't concern myself with the molecules. So I don't worry about them as much as I worry about the people who are going to be suffering immediately as a result of these disastrous military interventions and the folks who are going to suffer, who are disproportionately working class people in the U.S., in the global north, across the world, the working class people who will suffer the impacts of the climate crisis and of the economic blowback from these kinds of ill-conceived foreign policy interventions. So, Yeah, I'm worried about it, but I'm worried about it in a broader suite of the human suffering that these very poorly conceived military interventions are creating.
0: From the Climate and Community Institute, we've been speaking with Interim Executive Director and researcher Patrick Bigger. Find all kinds of links to news and reports on war and climate in my weekly show blog at ecoshock.org. Patrick, thank you for your work and for talking with us today.
1: Thank you so much for having me, and hopefully we can talk again under more peaceful circumstances.
0: You bet. I'm Alex Smith for Radio EcoShock.
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0: Damn, it's a lightning crackling smoke storm outside. I guess this is the new climate country. From the Pacific Northwest, this is Rita Hosking with Smokey.

That was Rita Hosking from her album Climate Country Radio. Find her at ritahosking.com. My thanks to Pam from KBFG Seattle for sending that along.

0: Can things get any darker and harder? The stock market is shaky. The economy is a casino. We're carrying our jobs and kids along for the ride. War sucks all our money away, and the warming proceeds. Why is our prime minister and your president doubling down on more pipelines, more drilling, more oil and gas, more climate damage? One theory is we are locked in a battle of competitive collapse, a kind of mutually assured destruction, almost like in World War I. Nobody wins this competition. Short-term economic gains will be erased by the exponential costs of climate disasters. We have to bail out of fossil world now, before a synchronized collapse of the global systems. It is late, but I believe it is not too late. We can at least save a livable future for coming generations. We can, we must, make a future we can trust. I'm Alex Smith. Thank you for listening and caring about our world.
1: Gradually it would dawn on people that the world has changed and it isn't going to go back to the way it was before. Some people emotionally could never make the transition to accepting this change. They would continue to hope that their previous lives would be restored, but of course they never would be.
2: The way the science is going at the moment, we're going to see a rise of about 2 degrees centigrade or so by the middle of this century. That's very hard to imagine that we'd be any less than that. But there's now a small but very real risk that we could hit 4 degrees centigrade by the end of this century. Now, the prospects of 3 and 4 degrees centigrade of warming are absolutely dire. I mean, we cannot risk that at all. There's an extreme and unstable climate, far beyond any safe zone that has nurtured our civilization. And we're going to be seeing unprecedented societal and ecological collapse at these sorts of levels. We can see escalating geopolitical instability and rising military tensions. And there will be no real economy to talk about. There's no reduction in GDP. We'll be looking at systemic collapse.

In troubled times, hearts can give when storms come. A human wave can come together. Minds arise as surely as the seas. Divine forms in the minds of many. We believe in the heat. Days flow by to our times of trials. Minds in motion with the beat.

0: is over.
1: Get up!
0: And then this ends over. When this ends.
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3: I'm Dr. Anthony Lizowitz, and this is Climate Connections. 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
4: To actually see these things coming to life in my community and the ways that people can embrace solar, it's really an exciting time for me.
3: Climate Connections is produced by the Yale Center for Environmental Communication. 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

0: Good evening, Detroit. This is my block, my hood, and my city. And I'm the Revy Rev, the Reverend Joan Ross. So excited to be back today talking to two of my really, really favorite people in Detroit. And we're going to tell you why. Diane Checklett is here and Ash Arter. And they are co-founders of a company called Solar Party Detroit. Diane, Ash, welcome to my block, my hood, my city.
1: Thank you.
2: Thanks for having us.
0: So it's great to see you both. I mean, it's been a long time since I've seen you face to face, but certainly wonderful to always have that connection with you. So let's start off. Ash, you are one of the co-founders of a company called Solar Party Detroit. So tell me a little bit about Solar Party. How long has it been around? And what's this role of co-founder? We're doing a lot of this co-something right now in Detroit. So tell me a little bit about it.
2: Sure. So Solar Party Detroit was founded in 2016. We originally were a group of folks from all different sectors. Me coming from kind of the creative sector, we've had people in finance and government, film, who were really just meeting casually to talk about clean energy and prototyping some very early experiments and getting our own equipment and gadgets off grid. That quickly turned into other people seeing those things and wanting to know if they could use these battery packs that we were building. And once other people started to express interest in using some of our equipment, we kind of formalized it and turned it into a business model that essentially is a solar generator rental company that deploys off-grid pre-charged battery packs out to Detroit and beyond to power events. And we like to have fun while we're doing it. And we like to show up for things that are meaningful. So we've powered everything from concerts to film screenings on Jumbotrons and neighborhoods to homegoing ceremonies to walking tours. But we've been focusing in the past few years on a specific demographic that we'll talk about at some point, DJs and the music community in Detroit. And then Diane, I'm sure you'll have more to add about what Solar Party is, but I'm going to answer the founder questions since I got the mic. Co-founder, there was a group of us that kind of were meeting up at each other's homes, sitting around a table, looking at equipment and talking about how to get solar out into the community and make it more accessible. So founder just means we were there at the table launching this thing. And I would say another kind of hat that I wear is owner. So not all the folks who founded the organization are still sort of doing the day-to-day activities of the business. Diane and I are two of those kind of stragglers, keeping the L3C, the low profit organization going. But yeah, we were just there at the beginning. We decided to name this thing that we were doing and filed a little bit of paperwork eventually to kind of make it official. Yeah, that's what the co-founder is all about.
0: So I hope you patent this or trademark this or something. The other day I was in a meeting and somebody showed me this huge traveling trailer with solar panels. And I said, oh, that's Diane's idea. What did you get this from? So I don't know. Is it something you can patent? Did you trademark it, Diane? Because you guys were there way before people thought about doing this.
1: Thank you for that. I don't know that you can trademark it, though. In fact, as you know, there are other companies out there who are doing similar things. But as far as we're concerned, you know, the more clean energy in the world, the better. And I think there's room for everybody.
0: So Josephine has my heart. You mean you didn't trademark Josephine and now Grover?
1: We did not trademark. Oh. I think We might be the only company that names our generators. And so, you know, that way your fondness can, you know, kind of be personified. But no, we do try and make things easy for our customers, where we deliver the solar generators to your location, get you all set up and plugged in. And then when your event is over, we take it all away. So we try and make it easy and focus on customer service. And like I said, we're trying to introduce people to solar and provide a service. Usually events are outdoors, right, where they need power and they need quiet power and that doesn't smell. And so solar fits a nice niche, especially with events that do have audio as part of their event.
0: So I think that WNUC first became involved in about 2019. It was definitely before COVID, and it was after the station launched, and we were doing an outdoor event in Highland Park, and we had contacted you for help because we wanted this to be outdoors, didn't want all those cords and cables running across the parking lot. And especially with all the equipment, we took the whole radio station on a remote. And we didn't want all of that. Somebody's going to trip and fall, and this is going to be a problem. And we didn't want to hook into a building's power supply when we really weren't part of that building. And you came to our rescue. Much to my surprise, this huge thing came. It wasn't huge then. It was probably smaller than my mind remembers. But it came with everything we needed. It was amazing to us. Morris and I sat for 8 hours, I think, and broadcasted the whole radio station from this remote location sitting on a parking lot. So describe, if you can, Josephine. What is Josephine consist of?
1: Well, you were the original on-air off-grid, Reverend Ross.
0: The radio station
1: broadcasting on solar. So Josephine was a little wagon on four wheels with a handle that you pull. She weighed 600 pounds, so she was kind of a heavy wagon, but she had a little onboard solar panel and an auxiliary one that you could plug in so that she could get charged up faster, and batteries inside and a plug on the side. And so the solar, when she's sitting outside, would charge the batteries up. And then when we delivered it to your event and really any customer that we deliver to, the batteries are already charged.

0: Ash, what is Grover? How big and how powerful is I can imagine. And we've done a one show or two shows, I think, with Grover since then. But how big and how powerful is Grover?
1: Yeah, so Grover's our workhorse. Grover is a 35 kilowatt hour trailer. So if Josephine was a wagon, Grover is the trailer. So he's got his own wheels, four wheels. He gets hooked to a trailer and hitch and then brought out to an event. He weighs about 2,500 pounds.
0: Wow.
1: So that's really, he's a big boy. But he's got solar panels, just like Josephine did, built into his makeup on the top and the sides of the trailer. So when he pulls up to the event, he can be placed where the sun is best, usually is what we try to do, so that we actually can be charging those batteries back up as he's being used. So to give some kind of real world context, Grover has powered kind of an industry standard DJ set, right? With four monitors, four turntables, a mixer. We invited a DJ to come and set up at a remote location, and we just said, hit play, and we'll see how long we can go. And after 8 hours, the sun was setting. It was like, all right, we know that Grover can sustain an 8 hour DJ setup. Probably more, right? But we just pulled the plug. So that gives you kind of a ballpark for his capacity. And similarly with JJ, we pretty much show up. Usually it's me with my little truck, and I drive over, set up Grover on site, leave him there, pop his solar panels out, and then loop back around and come get him. And the beautiful thing about him is that he's charged things that, don't really need that much power, but it gives folks, if they want to rent Grover rather than a smaller unit like Josephine, you don't really have to worry about it. That's one of the things that we're trying to do when we go out and deploy things, is educate folks about how photovoltaics work, right? And on the one hand, we want them to feel confident and safe that we're going to have enough power to support their electronics and their events. We talk with them regularly before we actually say yes to a client, to just find out what exactly they're trying to power. And in that process, they're learning too that it's not unlimited, right? These are still Earth's resources that we need to be mindful of. And it's kind of modeling some of the questions that those of us who are energy conscious and Earth conscious ask ourselves regularly. How many resources am I using that maybe I do need, but maybe there are some things that I don't actually need to have the kind of impact that I want to do artistically or musically or through my organization. So yeah, 35 kilowatt hours, and for those folks who aren't don't want to do the math, that's like 35,000 watts, right? So most people know watts.
0: So, the amazing thing about Grover is I think the first time we used Grover, we had to do a bouncy house along with the whole radio station being there. So we were able to, and I guess when I booked this bouncy house, I never realized they didn't come with their own power source or something. And we found out, oops, we've got to do a bouncy house with kids all day long and all of that. So I just guess people never think of the possibilities that we have now that we have this portable access to energy like this. So if you're planning an all-day carnival event or just a, hey, a hangout in the park, a family reunion, then you really need to think about the power source and the things that you can do with this kind of equipment. It's just amazing to have that access. So if you would, what happens if it rains during the day? Okay, we've got this wonderful outdoor event. We're like a third of the way in, and here comes the thunderstorm. What do people have to be concerned about?
1: Maybe I'll talk about this a little bit, because we pulled Grover up outside of the Wright Museum, and Diane and I were going,

0: the hardware store early in the morning looking for new cables. We hadn't necessarily done this type of a thing where we're working with a bunch of different, we were run, working with a bunch of new types of electronics that the sound people had. So we parked Grover outside of the Wright Museum, and then we ended up running an ex, you know, a sort of heavy duty extension cord into the museum so that all of the sound for the concert that was being put on by wonderful Detroit music maker, Super Cool Wicked. She was doing a kind of theatrical musical performance inside of the rotunda. So it was raining for quite a bit of that. And because, you know, the event is taking place indoors where there technically is grid power, but conceptually, Super Cool Wicked wanted to be thinking about it, and the Wright Museum wanted their Earth Month programming to be off grid. So we can pull up along the side of a building and run a cord in so that, you know, even if you have access to grid power, but conceptually what you want to do is decrease your carbon footprint, you can do that. But Grover's all buttoned up. There's he lives outside for the most part because he needs to be able to charge in the sun. So if it rains, that's okay with Grover. Some of our smaller units, they're all what we stopped. What I should mention is that we eventually stopped building them ourselves. Once other people wanted to use it, none of us are licensed electricians, and so we thought we better actually start thinking about what's UL listed, and we don't want anybody getting hurt or electrocuted. So we've actually been deploying off-the-shelf units, and so there's a requirement for them to be able to perform up to a certain degree in different conditions. So while they're not waterproof like Grover is, Ziggy, who's another one of our units, that's a 6.4 kilowatt hour wagon. JJ is what is 4 kilowatt hour, 4 or 5 kilowatt hour wagon. They're not waterproof, but they're water tolerant and kind of built to be outside, at least for some degree.
1: So you're saying I don't know Ziggy and the new folks that have joined us at Solar Party. So they're now we can. So what's the smallest size? What would and you said you did home goings. That was amazing. I mean, that's like wow. But so what's the smallest size and what would you think the use for that model would be?
2: Well, the smallest size is actually what we used at the homegoing because it was an outdoor celebration and it involved microphones and a projector that projected slides of the so we have a unit that's about the size of a I don't know a big box, and it's 25 pounds or so to carry, and that'll power those things for a couple hours relatively easily. And it you can plug solar panels into it as well to try it, to recharge the battery as it goes. So that's the smallest, and it has 1 kilowatt hour. So so Grover has 35 kilowatt hours. That's the biggest, and the smallest is 1 kilowatt hour unit. And the wagons, the two wagons that we have now, JJ stands for Josephine Jr. So that's the tribute to Josephine. Those are wagons that are in the middle at 4 kilowatt hours or 6 kilowatt hours. And when someone's interested in renting something, we try and understand what their needs are. What are you trying to power? And how long do you need to power it? So those are the two factors. And then we say, okay, well, you can then we recommend what size of generator based on those needs.
1: So a little less than 10 years we've been doing this. So what's the demand now? Are people catching on? Do they see this? Not just those of us who are energy crazy. I mean, because there's that group, but the rest of the city, because I'm always interested in what's the learning factor out there? Are people understanding, catching on to solar and to renewable energy. So what's the demand right now?
2: Well, I'm gonna give an answer, a couple local examples, and then Ash, if you want to talk to some more industry examples, because I think those are both good ways of demonstrating how it's catching on. Mm-hmm. When we first started, we mentioned that our very first units were DIY, and our little group of co-founders built those. Then, like Josephine was a custom build, Grover is a custom build, and now you can get things that are a good size that are off the shelf or manufactured. So that's an idea of from the availability point of view. You can buy these things at Costco now, and but I will tell you, you powered a bouncy house, and then now we added that to our resume, and we had a customer last summer who wanted to power a bouncy house, and we said, well, we could do that. And so as people understand, and it works, and it's very important to us to make sure that you don't run out of juice when you're running this event, because we are not only trying to power your event, but also demonstrate to you and all of your visitors at the event that solar power can do this. Mm-hmm. If you're a DJ and your power source is right next to you and it's quiet and it doesn't smell, then people can remember that and say, wow, that's great. I need something like that. And so we've seen some response that way that's been very encouraging to us. And there are some really interesting things happening at the industry level as well, at bigger, like major types of events with some pretty big names behind them, where sustainability is starting to become important. And I'll let Ash talk to that a little bit.
0: Yeah, sure. There are more and more festivals who are trying to think about how to incorporate clean energy. So some are using kind of kinetic energy, right, where you have your festival goers get on a bicycle and that stored energy creates enough juice to power the water station or, you know, small things. So what we're seeing is that it's starting to trickle in. And only recently, I think last year, Billie Eilish was the headliner at Lollapalooza in Chicago. And her set was totally off grid. It was powered by solar energy. And but that was just last year. And she's a musician who is specifically interested in that, right? Mm-hmm. So she co-founded something called the Music Decarbonization Project with this group called Reverb.org, who their whole thing is to figure out how to get the entertainment industry to have less of an impact and be more aware of the sort of carbon that they're contributing. So, and then maybe 10 years or so ago, Bonnaroo. So I'm a music person. I go to festivals. I've been going to music festivals for a long time. So I've been, even before I was interested in solar, but lately I've been taking inventory. You know, I'm there for the music, but I'm also kind of keeping an eye on the infrastructure a little bit. And as an example, Bonnaroo in Tennessee charged, you know, ticket purchasers a dollar extra and said, if you pay a dollar extra, we can fund a pop-up solar farm, right? And and that was 10 or so years ago, maybe more by now. So there's been, Willie Nelson has his Good Luck Tour that has been off-grid. So there's trickles of it happening at larger scales. I think the largest questions are, and this has a lot to do with supply chain too, right? Which is a whole conversation about the mining of the materials needed to create batteries and solar panels. Yeah. So solar is not without its problems, right? But electrification ultimately is going to contribute less harm to the environment. And what we've seen is that little by little, at a smaller scale and at a national scale, folks are starting to understand and incorporate clean energy into, it's really been gimmicks, kind of, not gimmicks, but smaller things to this point. Coachella powered their sign, right? Their entry sign. We've powered some lights and things for the African World Festival, bike valet. So I think it's the engineers are there, the technology is available. I think it's more the industries have to determine that is of value. And I think one of the ways for us in this sector, clean energy sector, solar, to help them understand the value of deploying off-grid and, you know, not diesel generators, is to show the kind of like lifestyle of it, the fun, right? It can save money, which is, capitalists love to hear about that, right? But they also want to hear about, you know, how their customers or their clients or their users are perceiving them. And so, you know, folks want to be perceived as progressive if it's going to mean that people are going to go to their festival, right? And maybe over another one. And I'll just say this little thing too, where we've been partnered with a global group of DJs called DJs for Climate Action, which is made up of DJs from all around the world who essentially said, our lifestyles and our jobs require us to be on flights so much out of the year. And that's contributing this amount of, you know, carbon to the atmosphere. What can we do as musicians to change that up? And so they founded this sort of group, and they do an Earth Night program every year, which is on Earth Day and the surrounding days. So we've been a part of that for the last few years. And so now we're kind of in Michigan, we're already the group that, you know, is using solar powered battery packs. I haven't heard of anybody else doing this. And now within the DJ and music sector, we're the group on that bill. That's a global bill. It's, you know, 10, 20 organizations doing different kinds of events for this program all over the world. We're the group that's deploying clean energy to support DJ sets. So I think it's little by little, but I think it's happening, and it's really exciting to see people start to talk to their friends about us, after they've experienced us, you know, by accident, you know, like randomly coming across us at an event and asking, what is this? Or hired us as part of their organization. So,
1: yeah, I know that you probably had some, the COVID years, the pandemic really sort of put some of that back because people weren't doing events. There were a few attempts to do outdoor events, but not really, and things like that. So, but how do you feel about the reception of not just Grover or the solar party work, but renewable energy in general in Detroit, in the surrounding areas, the local feel for where we are with renewable energy?
2: Well, so far, I feel like Detroit's been, in general, behind. You know, if you look at lists of cities, and you know, there are facts and figures out there about the amount of solar per capita, we're at the bottom of the list. There's a group called Environment America that looks at that every single year, and they group cities into solar stars, you know, and then we're down in the solar beginners. That's the name of the group where we are. So we've been toward the bottom, even though we have one of the highest energy burdens in the whole country, and dirty air, you know, that's caused by dirty energy. Detroit has a lot of motivation to clean up our energy, our energy profile. So I keep hoping that we're going to leapfrog, right, and get move up in the pack to address some of these issues that we have in our communities, because the technology is there. Solar is less expensive than it's ever been. And there are So that's why I started this by saying so far we've been at the bottom of the list, but I think we're starting to make some moves at the municipal level and some community efforts. Like I know, Reverend Ross, you've been very active in the community side of things. And I think some federal initiatives are going to help. And my hope is that Detroit will start to realize some of its solar potential and get on the map.
1: I think that there's been this quiet movement that's been happening, maybe a little underground or, you know, maybe not out in the open, because frankly, up until these new legislation has come about, there hasn't been the funds to do this with. Mm-hmm. And so it's been a slow movement, especially when we didn't have city support or state support. But now there's a little bit more momentum because there's some federal help that's pushing and driving that along. So I think that I've been interested in solar for about 17, 18 years now. And probably when I first started talking about it, people looked at me like, well, you're real crazy, that girl. I mean, I don't know what you're talking about, but you crazy. So I think now they don't quite look at me like that. They probably still do, but there are a few people that say, I get you, I got it. And it's been great working with companies like Solar Party Detroit, that somebody else gets it, somebody else hears it, and we're trying, we're pushing through the clutter and actually trying. But you guys have some wonderful taglines. Of course, solar power to the people is really great. You know, I was trying to steal that at one time, but I let it go, gave it back. But there's this other tagline, on air, off grid. I really like that. That's hot to me.
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0: The residents of Detroit should have access to solar energy and its associated benefits. Lower electric bills, improved public health, and increased economic development and job opportunities, which are opening up in the solar industry. This solar fact is a public service announcement of the station.
1: So tell me a little bit about how on-air, off-grid fits into this conversation and about your big event that's coming up.
2: Yeah, thanks for the question. We're all about fun. You know, I feel like sometimes when people who are not in this sector interact with solar folks or energy folks, sometimes it's overly stuffy or it's too technical and it turns people off. It's hard to connect. And so we're always trying to figure out ways to communicate that we like to have fun. We're creative people, right? Diane and I are both artists, right? We work on creative things as much as we do solar things. And so I would say on air, off grid is a kind of, not a byproduct, but an example of some of that. We have been ideating for the last year and a half around ways to extend our annual Earth Day DJ set. So for the last 4 years, this will be the fourth year, we've done a one-day event on Earth Day that, you know, invites a DJ from the community to play some music. And then we stream that and folks can enjoy it. And that happens once a year that we organize it. Other than that, we do get booked or hired to support musical events. But we thought, what if we did more? What if we did extended that programming? So we started thinking about ways that we could connect with and collaborate with DJs more often. And what was born was this kind of dream that we have, which is a kind of roving music and DJ booth, essentially. Mm-hmm. And while we're still dreaming about that, we decided that one of the things that we could start to do to put that energy out there is to signal, right, that we're somebody who wants to support sound makers and music makers in non-traditional spaces, right? Because we can pop up anywhere because we're not relying on the grid. Right. So you want to do a DJ set next to, you know, the Detroit River like Father Dukes did in her Earth Month set last year? Great, we'll meet you there. You want to do a set, you know, on a farm in a rural area next to some cows? Great, we'll meet you out there. So on air, off grid really is a kind of fledgling announcement that we're interested in supporting more music and broadcast style collaborations. And maybe one day we will have our own little broadcast station or DJ booth. I don't know if any of your listeners have a bunch of money that they can put into our account so we can, you know, go ahead and get that moving. But and then solar power to the people is just, we have this funny saying is like, changing the world one outlet at a time, which it kind of starts to quantify or place a value on something that really is not very quantifiable, right? If the earth isn't happy and not doing well, we're gone, right? And that can be daunting.
0: Yes.
2: And it can feel depressing and it can make you feel like nothing that you can do can change anything. But sort of thinking about it one party at a time, one outlet at a time, these steps do matter. We are doing something. That's a little bit, you know, solar power to the people, just getting it out there. If other people are doing this kind of work, great. You know, we want more people to be exposed to solar, even if it's not us that's bringing it to them. And, you know, so it's a little bit of, and it's a play on, you know, power to the people, right? You know, we're all about meeting folks at the front line, you know, and we supplied a generator to the Line 5 protesters last year, right? Was it last year? You know, or just, yeah. So I think it's a little bit, it's part fun, part rallying cry and part drawing a line in the sand for ourselves. Like, we don't have to be like any of these other kind of overly technical people with clipboards and hard hats talking about kilowatt hours, right?
1: Yeah, I always leave the hoomajiggets and the whatchamacallits to somebody else. I just know that when I see the sun, I think of fun. I think of being warm and outdoors and everything is bright and it's exciting and all that. Mm-hmm. You know, when
2: that
1: you
2: was
1: see
2: great. You just rhymed. You just did a rap. When I see the sun, hey. I think of fun. Okay.
1: Hey, you can still teach an old dog a new trick, you know, so it's not a problem at all. So I think that your tie-in with fun is the right avenue. I know that we do see a lot of doom and gloom in this whole conversation around climate justice and climate change and all of that. And for a long time in community, we didn't talk about climate justice or climate change because people weren't there. They weren't receiving that. We had to talk about the issues as they were facing, whether it was flooding in the streets or, you know, what to do with all the problems they were facing with the gutters and all that. We had to face people or meet them where they were and not with all of this, you know, kilowatts and all of that other stuff. They couldn't grasp that. But we had to be thinking, how do we work toward fixing this solution? And maybe we don't fix it, but at least we're making an effort. We're trying underground, but trying to do that. So, Diane, about this event that you're about to have, it's going to be on Earth Day? Earth Day. So Earth Day, what is that? Most people don't even have a connection to Earth Day. Unfortunately, they don't have a connection to Earth Day. What's Earth Day?
3: Well, that's actually the beauty of our tradition. And we've been doing this, this will be year four of this tradition, is that we're not trying to preach only about climate and the earth. We are trying to piggyback on a performance of an artist that everybody loves. And so, and we'll solar power that and mention that, and you can sit back and enjoy the music and see some fun facts about climate, and maybe you'll remember one of those, or maybe it'll make you think a little bit. So it is an annual Earth Day DJ performance, and it's our off-grid Earth Day, and like Ash said, we do it in collaboration with DJs for Climate Action, and it's a way for us to have fun and showcase a local artist, and we asked them to perform a set, and so they can bring in their favorite music and play, and that's all solar powered. And so our audiences for this have been mostly fans of this particular artist. And so they're introduced to Solar Party there, and we talk about how much carbon emissions have been saved at this one particular show. So far, they've all been broadcast online, so there aren't any cars driving to an event. So there's carbon emissions that are saved by having this virtual show. Mm-hmm. And we have a lot of fun putting it together. This year, introduced some new things that make it even more fun. And I think that it's going to be fun when it comes out into the world on Earth Day 2024.
1: All right. How do I connect to it? I want in. How do I connect?
2: You can check out our website, www.solarpartydetroit.com/events. Mm-hmm. The information is going to be on there. It will lead you to a splash page eventually. It's not up yet, but if you go there, you're going to be asked to register through an Eventbrite page, mm-hmm. which makes sure that you get the link for the stream when it's live. Mm-hmm. So you're going to sign up. We're going to send you a link day of, and mm-hmm. you'll be able to experience the set. But if you just want to put it in your calendar for now and you just want to earmark it, solarpartydetroit.com/events, or Check our social media. We're pretty active on Instagram, and it's just at Solar Party Detroit. We're going to be dropping a digital flyer this week with information for that and a save the date.
1: Mm-hmm. So it'll kick off at 4 o'clock or earlier?
2: 422 on 422.
1: Okay.
2: Yep. April That's 22nd cool. at 422. Eastern.
1: Right. Yeah. So on your site, is there information about Grover and all the little ones? Or
2: yes.
1: Okay.
2: So yeah, we've got a page. Information. We've got a page called Fleet. And if you click on that, you can go through and each unit has a name. So you'll see Grover, and then you'll see a description. For the technical folks, you can read through sort of, you know, how many amps his outlets have and how many of those he comes with, how much he weighs and all of that. And then we've got that for each of the units. So Ziggy, JJ, Bruno, it's got detailed information about it. And then you can always just contact us if you have more questions or if you are confused, as Diane said, about which option is best. Diane loves to talk on the phone. I love to email. So between us, I feel like generationally you have the different sort of modes of comfort. Maybe she doesn't love it, but she's good at it. I'll say that. Okay. So email us or call us and we can walk you through it.
1: So how far in advance do I have to tell you I need Grover? The further the better, or I can call you this week and say, hey, how about Saturday?
2: That is depends.
1: It like that? Yeah.
2: I think our busiest season is approaching. So in the summertime, and we've got some annual kind of partners every year. So we're at the African World Fest every year. So far, we've been at Sidewalk Festival every year. So we're starting to get some regular clients who always need it this week of June or this week of July. So the sooner the better. But I think the beautiful thing about us being a kind of small group is there's no big team behind this. It's really us. And so we're the people that you're going to be in touch with. So the beauty of that is you can just get in touch with one of us and we can sort of sometimes turn it around that next day if Grover's available or if Ziggy or JJ are available. But as we enter the busy season, I would say the sooner the better, because we have had to tell people no, unfortunately.
3: First come, first served, pretty much.
1: I'm sorry, Diane, what did you say?
3: First come, first served.
1: Well, I hope I can jump ahead of somebody if I have to, but so.
2: You're in VIP, Reverend Ross. You're in the VIP section.
1: Yay. So what about email addresses? If I wanted to reach out, how would I do that? I know I can go through the website and there's probably some contact information there, but what about email addresses, just in case?
3: Our email address is hello@solarpartydetroit.com.
1: Hello. All right.
3: Hello.
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3: Hello.
1: Hey, Detroit, this is My Block, My Hood, My City, and I'm talking today to Ash Arter and to Diane Checklid. We're going to take just a second or two because I've got other questions. I want to talk to these ladies, and we'll be right back. Come on back with us.

0: Hey Detroit, this is my block, my hood, my city, and I'm the Revy Rev. So excited today. I love to talk about solar. We used to call it a conversation to hit the mayor where the sun don't shine, and it's still doing that today. Joining me, two really favorite friends of mine. I'm not going to say old friends, but Ash Arter is here. I'm sorry, Ash Arter is here, and Diane Checklett. And they're with Solar Party Detroit, a great company, a wonderful place to do business. Just in case, I'm not sure I can shamefully plug that like that, but I did. We've talked a lot about your project and the work that you're doing. Just a few minutes to talk about what's happening in the state around solar. Maybe broader than our city, because we all agree that the city is just a tad bit behind the scorecard. But I saw recently that Governor Whitmer has kind of set the bench a little higher, the mark a little higher, that she's implementing some new solar guidelines, or renewable energy, not just solar, but renewable energy. And that she's put a lot of this into the Michigan Public Service Commission. How do you see that impacting where we are with solar in this solar movement that seems to be, or this renewable energy movement? And please forgive me, solar is my passion, that is coming from the governor's office. Or is this just an election ploy?
1: Well, that's a good question. But I think from everything that I'm hearing, it's real. And we've had the state government really pushing to have progressive energy legislation, and the package of bills that just got signed for climate and energy in the state of Michigan is what I've heard is one of the top five most aggressive climate plans in the whole country. So I do think it's real, and I think it opens up the opportunity to push really on all levels, on the state and local governments, at the utility level. And Michigan has an opportunity to go implement all of that and really be one of the climate leaders in the country.
0: So you mentioned the utilities, so you know I got to go back there, because if I could have my big wish from the genie in the bottle, it would be that we could cap DTE as they used to cap people with guns in the foot, and not the foot exactly. But how do we look at where DTE has put us? As one of the heaviest energy burden cities or states in the country, and mostly the city, how do we put all of this in perspective with where DTE is? They seem to have us by the neck. And how do we stop them?
1: Well, they do have pretty much a sanctioned monopoly, right, for energy. And it's you're right. What do we do about that? There are some cities in Michigan who have their own municipal utilities,
0: Yes.
1: and not coincidentally, they are able to implement more solar. Community solar, for example, is a big thing that has not been adopted through the regulated utilities like DTE because the utilities have said no. Whereas in places that do have a municipal utility like Lansing, for example, they have community solar in Lansing. So one option is to get municipal utilities. I know the city of Ann Arbor is exploring that. Detroit has its own municipal utility, but it's really not functional at the moment. But that's one solution to that. The other is to continue to press DTE to have more renewable energy in its mix, and that's part of these new rules that are coming down. grid reliability is a big issue, and that has come up a lot, and they are feeling the pressure for that, especially since we pay some of the highest rates in the region. Or my favorite answer to the question is going off grid.
0: Going off grid. So, of course, I led you into that conversation to talk about community solar and the importance of us as a community not allowing DTE and companies like that to define community solar. The more we allow them to say they're doing community solar projects, they're putting the definition on what community solar can be. And my goal is to let community define and build and operate a community solar project. Here's my shameful advertising for the grant that we have at Michigan Public Service Commission right now is to create a 2-megawatt community solar project as an alternative ownership model. We're calling it a community solar trust. So, and I'm not asking people to buy into that. I'm saying push the envelope and not allow somebody else to define what is community solar. So comment on that.
2: First, Ashe, I think that's super important because once you realize that you actually can have another option, right, that you can have some agency in what your experience is, I think it transforms how we can move together. One of the things that I've been trying to do in my art practice. So when I'm not doing solar, I'm building sculptures and, you know, being an artist. And one of the things that I'm constantly trying to do is figure out how the creative work that I'm deploying is either as public art sculpture, or a sculpture that lives inside of a gallery, for instance, is how to model clean energy in some of the systems, because I find that, you know, one of the places that there seems to be a good amount of funding for within Detroit and Michigan is the creative sector, right? Mm-hmm. You have foundations at the national level and local level investing in creative folks and creative ideas. And so I've tried to figure out how to make the creative dollars result in community infrastructure. And so one of the examples is a project with our friend Tammy Black over in Jefferson Chalmers and the Wright Museum, pairing those two groups up to basically have a permanent solar array, which on paper, it's an art installation, right? But if you drive down Manistique and you see it, you're like, oh, this is a greenhouse and solar infrastructure. So that's one of my responses to it is as a creative person, whatever your sector is, whatever your ministry is, use that to try to model change. And I don't think the two have to be mutually exclusive. Even when I need electricity for art projects, I hire Solar Party Detroit too, right? Mm-hmm. I'm showing that, hey, musician friends, hey, light designer friends, you don't have to rely on some of these other infrastructures. You can do what I'm doing, right? And if you don't know how, let's talk about it. Or I'm going to hire you as a part of my project and you're going to see me communicating and taking inventory on the electrical needs and what I need to do in terms of the site to prepare it to be able to receive solar. So I think modeling is huge, and it, you know, using music, something that unites people from all walks of life, right? Detroiters are a diverse bunch. And if you expand that web out to include Hamtramck, Dearborn, right? We've got folks from all over. And so I think what are some of those human ways that we already gather and then use those opportunities to either educate, model, or gather information about what will move the needle on some of this.
0: Yeah. So And Diane, you wanted to say something? Did I cut you off? I'm sorry.
1: Yeah, I just wanted to add one more thing, like in terms of the agency, that there is a community solar legislation that has been talked about. It's getting more momentum. But one thing that people can do is call your reps or email your reps in Lansing and say that this is important and that it should pass. And it's so to change some of the rules that everyone needs to operate within, I think is one of the things that that every resident has power to affect. Mm-hmm. And I think we're in a position where the people's voice can be heard on some of this stuff, and some of that change can happen to allow some of this stuff. In the meantime, people like you with your land trust, your solar trust idea, you're required to come up with these really innovative ideas, which is innovative, but you have to kind of work around the existing rules, and that takes a lot of energy to make that happen. Right. So call your reps.
0: Yeah. You know, so much came up when, Ash, when you were talking, I thought about this culturally organizing, which is what they kind of call this work that you're doing, and how social justice and art meet, and how that it has probably a better access into people than what we're doing is, you know, on the ground, scrapping, trying to get people educated around a common thing and then moving into that thing. So I thought about cultural organizing, but I also thought about the advantage to kind of silo work. And I know every foundation in this country will say, oh, you should be collaborating and not working in silos. But in silos, genius actually comes out. In silos, creativity comes out, because you're not hampered by trying to fit to what somebody else is working on. You're free to have the biggest imagination and the greatest creativity. It's a struggle, but look at the ideas that you're coming up with working as you work in this small group. It's not, you don't have every group that's an environmental group or every group that's a renewable energy group together. We're all kind of building a bridge, but we're doing it with the tools and the Legos that we have, and not trying to make Legos fit that don't necessarily fit. Now, you may have a different opinion, Diane. What do you think about that?
1: No, I like the idea of not having to be too bureaucratic in what you're doing, and just bouncing ideas off and going and doing it. So I'm all about that.
0: Yeah. WNUC LP 96.7 FM Detroit. So I don't know, you probably, Diane, I know you know, we have solar charging stations, and we only have 4 charging stations. We put the first charging station up in 2016. And last year, these 4 little solar charging stations, which are designed to respond when we have power failures. And, you know, we have so many power failures in Detroit. We're looking now to do 4 additional charging stations. But last year, those 4 little charging stations served 44,000 connections. So wow. People are beginning to get it. I mean, the need was there. They have to charge small devices. We believe that if you can keep people in communications when there's an emergency, you have less chance of panic and more chance of help and all of those kinds of things. If you can call mama and say, I need a bucket of chicken because the power is out and I can't cook at home, then you have a better chance of, you know, making sure mama's happy because she heard from you. She knows you're okay. And she'll get to the place and get you some chicken. So the amazing thing is how the community has learned. It took a long time to get people to go to a charging station and charge your devices. But now when power outages, we have people lined up to use these 4 little charging stations. So we can take action. and we can make that action heard. Education is a big part of this. How do you educate people? It's so many people that say, I didn't know that. I didn't think power would work like that. I didn't think renewable energy worked. That the education piece, and I know, Diane, you've worked a lot with the education piece as part of the Renewable Energy Task Force. How are you getting education to the people out now?
1: Well, I think doing it and showing how it can be done, it really goes a long way toward people understanding. You know, when I go and talk to communities, I'll take a little solar panel and say, well, you know, have you seen a solar panel before? Here's what it looks like. And it really helps people understand rather than, as we said before, talking in terms of kilowatts and, you know, carbon emissions. You can't really get your brain around that. But if you hear music being made that way, or you meet people where they are, like you said, then they understand better. So I'm a big believer in real world examples of things, and like to do that whenever I can.
0: Yeah. You know, we've done the solar tour. October is solar month, and we've done the solar tour for a couple of years. And last year we had to rent a bus to actually take people to the various solar things that were happening in the city. And I guess I've always been, why this green map piece for me is big, and it seems to always fall between the cracks for everyone. But we really need to get a green map so that we can know all of these amazing things that are happening in solar around the city, not just in our work, your work, Ash and Diane, your work. So how do we get this together? I'm not going to count on the Office of Sustainability. You know, you mentioned that because we probably edit that part out. But how do we get this to work?
2: I feel like the first question is, who is it going to be for? Right? Is it for us who already kind of... This is that question of preaching to the choir, right? Because that we end up being the people in the room and on the tours, yeah. And we are the ones that already know. And I feel like one of the wonderful, I'm thinking about the underground music scenes in Detroit. Mm-hmm. Like when you asked that, it made me think about how techno sort of became a genre, and you didn't really know about the raves. Mm-hmm. Unless you knew about the raves. So mm-hmm. there was a map for people who were clued in, right? Yeah. But you had to pass several layers of kind of vetting in order to get that. Mm-hmm. And I wonder if there's maybe several green maps that we need. One, which allows for those of us who are working in community with community, who live here, right, in these places, to have resources, and the other, which is for outsiders who are not going to jeopardize the health and the strength of those, because sometimes what happens is when something becomes shiny and mm-hmm. You know, promotable, then it starts to become attractive to, you know, other folks who really don't care about the initiative, but who might mm-hmm. want to make some money off of it,
0: sure.
2: or greenwash their organization by saying that they're aligning with it. So mm-hmm. I think what you're saying ultimately is true, right? We do need to be connected with who else in the community mm-hmm. is doing what, and in that, just being smart about. How do we connect with each other while also protecting those spaces from becoming overexposed to the wrong kinds of attention, you know?
0: Right. You know, it's such a problem, especially in the nonprofit sector, because you're always feeling that your work is being opted. Your work is being, people like DTE now has this word called community solar. So they're kind of sort of, if you'll let me say this, pimping it. But that's what we have to protect, is always that intellectual piece of the work that we do. But we're doing a lot with, we're actually running commercial spots to try to just educate the whole city to change the narrative that's been out there, to sort of disrupt that conversation, because there have been people who have spent millions of dollars trying to convince folks here that solar doesn't work, that renewable energy is a waste of your money, that it's, and unfortunately, there've been some very recognizable voices carrying that message. So we're having to launch advertising around the counter narrative for that, which is pretty expensive and time consuming. And the burden shouldn't just be on one organization to do that, but all of us have that responsibility in some way. So we've launched a campaign called Power Moves. We're making some power moves. And if that means going to from one thing to renewable energy and off the grid, then that's what it means, because we need to make some power moves now. But everybody has to carry that message. How do we get those people who are saying, I just heard that, but where can I go to find more information about what's happening? The solar tour is great, but it happens once a year. And this summer, we want to do a big solar scavenger hunt. We probably will need Grover or something to help us pull that off, but that's for the summertime. How do we get a place that people can go and say, I didn't know they had Solar Party Detroit, and it's over here, and they've got Grover and all the little ones there. I didn't know that, you know, Rev Ross was doing the charging stations and they're over here. How do we begin to centralize some of that open knowledge?
1: Well, one thing that I know happens on a monthly basis is these solar stories that get told from GLREA, the Great Lakes Renewable Energy Association. And those are stories from people who have implemented solar. So kind of back to that case study idea and telling stories about people in Michigan. There's a Detroit solar stories, there's an Ann Arbor solar stories. And if you want to find out more, if you want to do this for yourself, some links and some resources that can be available to you. So that's one thing of hearing those stories. It's not once a year, it's once a month, and you know, twice a month if you look at both of those. So getting the word out like that, coming to solar powered events, resources online, those are just a few examples of how you can learn more if you want to.
0: Okay. Diane Checklid and Ash Arder. Why am I having trouble? Ash Arder is here from

like heaven with a return trip. Cause for once in my life, I met someone

0: Gunther Mitchell by Sunny Singh in our Democracy Now! Studio. This is Democracy Now!, democracynow.org. I'm Amy Goodman with Anjali Kamat, who's rejoined us at Democracy Now!, has spent this last several years working on a PBS Firelight-supported documentary film about India's rightward shift. So it's great to be doing this segment with you. It is amazing to see what's happened in India. You just returned from India. Could you have predicted what took place?
1: No, this is absolutely, you know, unprecedented, the scale of protests. I mean, there have been mass protests for many years in India in the past, especially during the past 12 years of the Modi regime. But this, the number of people who came through to these protests, young people who weren't necessarily politicized, who weren't organizers, who weren't activists, but who just felt compelled to come out. Well, we turn now to India, where the youth-led cockroach movement has accused the right-wing BJP government of backtracking on its promise not to take punitive action against student protests, and has threatened to restart demonstrations. Weeks of protest by hundreds of thousands of young people in India's capital, New Delhi, and cities across the country led to the resignation of the education minister, Dharmendra Pradhan, on Saturday. This is Abhijit Dibke at the main protest site in the heart of New Delhi, Jantar Mantar, shortly after receiving news of Pradhan's resignation.
2: It's a victory for the Constitution of India. It's a victory for the people of India and the defeat of the dictator. Action must be taken against the police officers who attacked us. Deputy Commissioner of Police Sandeep Lamba, Assistant Commissioner of Police Ajay Sharma, Shachin Sharma. These batons you used in the name of Home Minister Amit Shah and Prime Minister Modi. As of now, there has only been one resignation. Remember, don't mess with cockroaches.
1: Following the education minister's resignation, the cockroach movement agreed to call off the mass protests Saturday once senior members of the Modi government assured them that protesters would not face any repercussions. But in addition to the police violence against demonstrators last week, hundreds of students have been detained since the protests ended. Police in states governed by Modi's BJP have reportedly arrested over 100 students in the days since the protest was officially called off, filing harsh criminal cases against many of them. In West Bengal, where the BJP recently won elections, the Hindu nationalist chief minister suggested that the protesters were all Muslims. And on Tuesday, the Supreme Court of India passed an interim order allowing the government to proceed with existing cases against students. Leaders of the movement have decried the detentions as a witch hunt and vowed to resume the protests.
0: For more, we're joined now from New Delhi by Tuga. Shudhabrata Sengupta is an artist with a Rocks Media Collective, writes on social and political issues in India. His recent essay about the protests published in The Wire is headlined Night Shifts in Jantar Mantar. Ann Nahabura is with us, the national president of the All India Students Association. She was on hunger strike at the protests in New Delhi for 23 days, completing her PhD in theater and performance studies at Jawaharlal Nehru University, or JNU, in New Delhi. We welcome you both to Democracy Now! Neha, let's start with you. If you can talk about the significance of these mass student protests, but then the crackdown once they stopped. And now young people saying they're going to start again if these arrests and the punishment continues.
3: So what happened at Jantar Mantar when Dharmendra Pradhan tendered his resignation is nothing that has happened before. It is unprecedented in the history of India in the past 12 years. In our country, we have a government, we have the ruling BJP, which 1 year after coming to power declared that there need not be any resignations under this government. It used to happen in previous governments, but there need not be any resignations now. Since then, there have been massive protests against the government on citizenship policies, on the farm laws that were brought in. But this kind of step back from the government due to mass protests, this is happening for the first time. For a cabinet minister in the BJP government to resign is not, it just does not mean that an individual has resigned. This is the acceptance of defeat, even if it is temporary, for a government that prides itself on being beyond any form of accountability, on being beyond even the very idea of democracy where elected representatives are answerable and can be removed from office if they don't perform. So for us, this win is massive. It means that the government that we are facing right now, even that government, with an extremely repressive state mechanism, with a government that has almost dismantled all institutions of democracy, for that government to accept defeat in front of a mass movement is a moment of great joy for us. It helps us feel rejuvenated in the struggles that we are yet to fight, that we are yet to win. But because this government and its policy is and has always been that of vengeance, they know that the resignation of Dharmendra Pradhan is a big blow to the reputation of this government, to any form of arrogance that this government held. And ever since the protest was called off after Dharmendra Pradhan's resignation, we are witnessing a massive crackdown on student activists across the country, specifically in states which are ruled by the BJP or the NDA alliance. For example, in Bihar, I was in Bihar 2 days ago, and we met the DGP there, the DGP of police in Bihar. He showed us an official notification from the Bihar police, which stated that there were over 600 students who had been detained for protesting against paper leak in Bihar. 355 of them were released, and over 300 students continue to be arrested under charges as severe as attempt to murder. In Bengal, there were 14 students who were arrested. Fresh arrests were made yesterday morning. Out of those 14 students which were earlier arrested, 13 are Muslim students. And strict laws akin to the NSA have been evoked. Charges under the Gunda Act have been filed against them. In Assam, students continue to be arrested. In Mumbai, students continue to be arrested. And here in Delhi, we have, first of all, on the 20th of July, there was a massive call for March to Parliament. That call saw massive state repression at the hands of the government and the security forces. Pellet guns were used against peaceful protesters. The use of these pellet guns was being denied until 2 days ago, but media reports have revealed that there is a general entry in the Delhi police's register where the Delhi police acknowledges having fired pellet guns. There have been reports where it is being said that a DCP level officer ordered the firing of pellet guns on peaceful protesters. In Bihar, which is a state in India, an AK-47 was fired upon protesters by the security forces, by the Bihar police. This kind of massive crackdown, and in Delhi, what we are witnessing is a witch hunt of protesters, specifically Muslim protesters. There is a witch hunt of Muslim protesters in Bihar. The divisive politics of the BJP that we have been seeing for the past 12 years, that is being enforced by the security forces and the police across the country. And people are being intimidated. People are being put behind bars, specifically based on their religion. If they are Muslim students, they are being intimidated, they are being put behind bars.
0: And Anjali, I just wanted to say, yeah, we've been looking online at the pictures of pellet wounds, people who have suffered, almost like we saw in Tahrir.
1: Yeah, these pellet guns obviously have also been used in Kashmir for years against protesters in Kashmir, and now they're being used in the city's capital against protesters, you know, many of whom, you know, many of their parents. This is in many ways a revolt against an older generation that voted the BJP into power. You know, and Neha, you were just talking about how, you know, a lot of those who've been arrested and detained with harsh criminal cases against them are Muslim. And this is something that Muslim protesters at protests, previous protests in 2019 and 2020 are facing very serious charges, with many of them still in jail. I wanted to bring Shuddha Bratta Sengupta into the conversation from the Rux Media Collective. Shuddha, you've been at so many of these large protests that Neha was talking about over the past 12 years. What is different about this one? And talk about the kind of cultural shift that you're seeing.
4: Thank you, Anjali, and thank you, Amy, for having me on the program. First of all, I'd like to salute and express my gratitude to Neha's generation, to Neha and many other thousands of young people like her, for giving us reasons for hope in what we thought was an increasingly dark time. This protest, which is, I think, mistakenly be called the first Gen Z protest, it's not the first Gen Z protest in India. The 2019-20 citizenship protest was led by very young Muslim women who are also Gen Z. And I think that for the last several years, we've been tracking the discontent of the young. And there's clearly a restlessness for change and an unwillingness to accept the lies and the slander that the regime produces on a daily and a nightly basis. And that's really the change in the air. I've written and compared it to a change of the scent and the aroma of the air. It's like the scent of jasmine in monsoon time that completely changes your sensory perception. So that's the case. And you rightly pointed out that there are people from the 2019-20 protests who called for nonviolent civil disobedience, including my friend Omar Khalid, Sharjeel Imam, and several others who were arrested. Omar Khalid and Sharjeel Imam still remain in prison 6 years for having called for peaceful, nonviolent protests, for actually saying that if the state attacks us with violence, we must offer them, these are Omar Khalid's words, that we must offer them love in return. And it was interesting to see Omar Khalid return to haunt the cockroach Janata Party protests, where many young people came back with signs saying, remember Omar Khalid. Somebody says, he walked so that we can run. And I think that is important to stress a certain continuity. Neha talked about the continuity between the Citizenship Amendment Act protests, the farmers' protests against suicides by Dalit students like Rohit Vamula. In this particular instance, the NEET paper leak, the NEET paper leak, was actually first brought to attention through the suicide of a young Dalit Tamil student called S. Ajita. And she was party in a Supreme Court case against the discriminatory provisions of this examination. The Supreme Court, I think, insulted her by dismissing that case, and she had to tragically take her own life. So there's a string of continuities between all these moments of articulate, passionate dissent. In the new situation, we've seen the young people during the last weeks and months respond with incredible humor, with incredible cheer, and incredibly high spirits. And that's certainly something new that Neha and many thousands of young people have shown us. And that's an inspiration for even someone like me.
1: And Shuddha, you brought up Omar Khalid, who's been in jail without trial for over 5 years. And actually, New York City Mayor Zoran Mamdani brought him up while speaking about Nelson Mandela's legacy at a recent event. And he said, why must we wait as Omar Khalid enters his sixth year of captivity in Delhi? A political prisoner jailed under the same manufactured charges of terrorism that were once leveled against Madiba.
0: We're going to have to end it there. We thank you so much for both being with us. Shuddha Sengupta, artist of the Rocks Media Collective, and Neha Borda, who just completed a 23-day hunger strike. That does it for our show. I'll be in Martha's Vineyard July 31st, Friday night, for the screening of Steal the Story, Please, and Q&A after. I'm Amy Goodman with Anjali Kamat.
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9: Broadcasting from the Civic Cypher Studios, welcome to the QR Code, where we share perspective, seek understanding, and shape outcomes. The man you are about to hear from is a man who will randomly do the show from a hotel room somewhere in London and make it look easy. He is the Q in the QR Code. It goes by the name of Q Ward.
10: The voice that you just heard, I guess if you say I make it look easy, I'll take it, but it sure don't always feel that way. He is, however, the R in the QR code. He goes by the name Ramses Ja.
9: Well, that is my name. Stay tuned later on in the show for entertainment. We hear from the woman from the Usher viral serenade moment. You know, she responded to all of the haters and naysayers online. For those that don't know, the woman was on stage with Usher. He was serenading her. She didn't seem to be into the moment. And everyone was really upset with her, just, you know, imagining what they would have done in that situation. But, you know, she's got a lot to say, and it's her moment. We feel like the culture's talking about it. Why not weigh in? Prior to that, we're going to have some dialogue. How does honesty look through the lens of your friends? What I figure is that I will explain honesty through the lens of Q Ward, and he'll probably do the same for me. Prior to that, we're going to hear from Q Ward for his clapback. To what end? Before we break, the Supreme Court's approval hits a record low amid controversy. No surprise there. We're going to share our opinions. How would an AI president govern the USA? There was an experiment run to see what AI would do, and we thought the results were interesting. Hopefully you feel the same way. We're going to also talk about what's going on in the culture. Nolan Wells' mom faces online attacks, and then it turns out that Nolan Wells was drinking heavily prior to his death. So a couple of developments there. So all that and more to stick around for. But right now, and as always, we'd like to start off with a feel-good feature. And today's feel-good feature comes from 12 News Phoenix. A man accused of assaulting a federal agent early this year has been acquitted. According to court documents, Azamar was inside a vehicle that ICE agents stopped after noticing the vehicle was registered under Azamar's dad, who was deported in 2012. The passenger of the vehicle opened the door and began to run, trying to flee from the agents, documents say. An ICE agent started chasing the passenger before gaining control and placing him on the ground, according to documents. Court documents state that Azamar yelled with an angry voice at the agent saying, "Get off my dad," causing the agent to get up, and that's when Azamar threw one to two punches, striking the agent's face. The agent and Azamar ended up on the ground in a ground fight, before another agent intervened and they were able to restrain Azamar, according to documents. He slipped out and fled the scene, but ICE agents arrested Azamar after an on-foot pursuit. When Azamar was interviewed by police, he said he was scared when ICE stopped him because he knew he was in the country illegally, and he and his dad attempted to run from ICE on foot, court documents say. According to court documents, Azamar told police that when an ICE officer caught his dad and began punching his dad in the face, he wanted to protect his dad, so he used his arms to shield his dad while moving the ICE officer away. Azamar said he made contact with the agent's vest but denies using his closed fist and also denies punching any officers. A federal jury acquitted Isaac Luis Azamar of allegedly assaulting an ICE agent in January 2026 in the area of 43rd Avenue and Camelback Road in Phoenix. So, again, someone who's not here legally that gets acquitted for assaulting an ICE agent in Trump's America is, that definitely qualifies as a feel-good feature. Glad that that's one less thing that gentleman has to worry about. Obviously, there's a lot more there. But, you know, as I mentioned several times before, we take our wins where we can get them. That felt good, hence the feature. All right. Nolan Wells' mom faces online attacks. And then turns out Nolan Wells was drinking heavily, according to the investigation. So we'll get into it. This is going to be a bit of a walk against a lot of developments here. So bear with me. I'm going to share from Atlanta Black Star. As Nolan Wells' family fights for answers, supporters say his grieving mother is being bombarded with one-star reviews at her job. Christine Wansley, who works as a family medicine nurse practitioner, is reportedly facing a wave of negative reviews as her son's case gains national attention, according to a widely shared Threads post. Quote, all she did was ask what happened to her child. These people are ridiculously racist, stupid, and evil, unquote, one user wrote. The three reviews in the Post claimed they would not recommend Wansley and that they would be looking for another medical provider. Atlanta Black Star was unable to locate the alleged reviews on Google and could not confirm whether they were ever posted, removed, or deleted. Wansley has not responded to these review claims. However, she made it clear on Facebook that her only concern is finding out what happened to her son. New information surrounding Wells' death continues to come forward. A new document from the Mississippi Department of Marine Resources says witnesses told investigators that 18-year-old Wells had been drinking heavily with friends on Horde Island, Mississippi. The official autopsy report from the state medical examiner's office, along with the toxicology results, remains pending. Meanwhile, a private autopsy commissioned by Wells' family classified both his cause and manner of death as undetermined pending investigation. Newly released document comes after an audio call Wells' friends made to CETO, and that was made public. During the call, the boat operator asked for help because the bilge pump isn't working and the boat is sinking. He wanted the boat to be unsank and towed back to shore. Many people online speculated that the caller was drunk because he was unable to answer basic questions from the dispatcher. Wells' friend, Warren Hudson, admitted in a podcast interview that the group had been drinking that day on the boat. Warren Hudson maintains that the last time he saw Wells was around 3 p.m. that day when Wells refused to get on the boat and return inland because he wanted to spend time with a girl. Another document ABC News obtained reinforced that claim. A police report from the Mississippi Department of Marine Resources said, quote, several friends that traveled to the island on the vessel with Nolan told authorities that when they left, he was in the company of an unknown female and that he chose to remain on the island, unquote. Wells' parents have always maintained that their son knew to leave when the group he came with the group he came with. They also pointed out that if he had decided to stay, he would have taken his phone, which was left on the boat. Wells' friend, Trayston Shepherd, said he feels guilty about the teen's death and he believes he could have convinced Wells to get on the boat if he hadn't gotten into a fight and left. Quote, maybe I would have told Nolan, hey man, you're not going with that girl, just come back with us. We're going back a little later. We can meet up with the guys later. Maybe it just plays out different, unquote, Shepherd said in an interview. Hudson and Shepherd say they both have received death threats due to their connection to the case. Hudson even skipped out on Wells' funeral because he said he was afraid for his safety and didn't want to take away from the attention from Wells and his family. Quote, it hurt me more than anything because, you know, obviously I want to say my last goodbyes to one of my best friends, unquote, Hudson said. No arrests have been made in the case, which remains under investigation by the Jackson County Sheriff's Office. Once the investigation is complete, the case will be presented to a grand jury. Okay. So yeah, this is where we are. The latest information that we have on this. The stuff about his mom and, you know, the one-star reviews. Again, it's important to note that the Atlanta Black Star was unable to independently verify that that was taking place, but it certainly doesn't sound beyond the realm of possibilities. And so, if indeed that is the case, that is a very, very sad development. Any mother would want answers so that she can grieve properly and know what to do with that grief, you know, help them to obtain closure, whatever the case is. And so for people to bombard her with one-star reviews, if indeed that is what happened, that's a special kind of twisted, that's a special kind of sick. But as far as the toxicology case, or the results or whatever, those are still pending, but, you know, with this information coming out that he was drinking heavily, that's something that came out initially, so no real developments there. They were kids on an island drinking. And him choosing to stay behind with a girl, I don't know if that was something that was made public or that was something that I came across initially, but it sounds pretty consistent with the story. But, you know, the thing that kind of stood out to me here was kind of hearing his friends say that they wish they could have gone to his funeral or they wish they could have convinced him to come back instead of staying back on the island. And that kind of introduces a level of complexity here because on the one hand, Mississippi kind of strikes the fear of God in you when it comes to anybody black who dies in under mysterious circumstances, and rightfully so. Mississippi has, historically speaking, not done right by black people, black bodies, black grief. And so it's only natural for the mind to wander there. But, you know, for Nolan to go out with his friends, he obviously felt that they were his friends earlier in the day. And, you know, to hear his friends say, I wish I would have done this differently, or I wish I would have, you know, been able to go to his funeral to say my last goodbyes, you know, that's that gives a little bit of insight. And of course, I know that people can be making up stuff, but it gives a little bit of insight into just how far the ripple effect could go potentially for, you know, a tragedy like this. So again, we're going to keep, you know, on top of this case, and as developments come out, we're going to do our best to report them. But we're not going to let this guy go without doing right by him. His story needs to be told, and we're in the process of doing it. Q, any thoughts with these developments?
10: As usual, a mixture of anger, pain, confusion, sometimes hopelessness, as

0: physical anatomy missing, coroners holding back information, and a system in Mississippi that you know is designed to work against you because it always has. What do you do if you're that mother? What if you do if you're a member of that community? What if you do if you're somebody who actually cared about Nolan? Because now we're seeing these kids pretending to have cared, pretending to be hurt, performing pain while allowing this kid's mom to be criticized, right? Because it's hard to, in the same breath, have no idea what happened to your best friend that you were with but left, and stand by while people ridicule his mom who's mourning his death, and you're doing nothing outward to stand up for your best friend's mother. All of you friends that were there, you guys are not organizing to figure out what happened. You aren't a part of helping the investigation. You're not a part of searching for facts. You're not advocating for protection for his family. You're not helping raise any money for his family. You're just doing interviews with people who are blatant anti-black, blatant, flagrant anti-black content creators are the people you guys are going to sit down and do interviews with. At the same time claiming to be this kid's best friends. At the same time claiming to have no idea what happened to him when he was last seen with you. And say you actually don't know what happened. Man, you sure don't seem that upset. Man, you sure don't seem that eager to figure out what happened. Or to provide some clarity or find some evidence. Or find some answers. So miss me with the performative, man. Miss me with all of that. Because I don't believe you. You need more people.
1: Yeah, that's the one thing that I worried about when I first was kind of reading through that. And I'm like, I wonder if he's like, it gets a little heat off of his. Wait and see. So it's the agony that we are experiencing. I can only imagine what his mom is experiencing. So, all right. How would an AI president govern the USA? Okay, so some folks got together and they decided to run an experiment on like a artificial intelligence, you know, bot, like think ChatGPT, and asked what some baseline approaches an artificial intelligence president might take to, you know, running the country. And the results are, I think, pretty interesting. Once upon a time, I remember, I forgot, it was a while ago, but I remember doing a deep dive on one of the like godfathers of artificial intelligence. And he was like defending artificial intelligence. It was still kind of just large language models, and that's really it. So this was a while ago, some years back, but I remember him saying that he could conceive of a world where politicians are no longer necessary because artificial intelligence would do a better job of governing people, right? And artificial intelligence would ensure that there were no wars and, right? So some compelling stuff, right? And then when I see this, I'm like, oh, well, how about that? So these are real prompts, and I will share with them now. Okay, so first up, if you were to become president, what changes would you make? So that's the prompt. And the response is, if I were to become president, I'd focus on structural fixes, things that improve incentives and systems long-term, not just short-term wins. Here's how I'd approach it. Number one, government that actually works. So it says, term limits for Congress to reduce career politicians and regulatory capture. Number two says, single issue bills only, so lawmakers can't hide unpopular policies inside massive packages. And then the third bullet point here says, public transparency, dashboards for federal growth and resilience. First up, simplified tax code with fewer brackets and fewer loopholes. Next one says, incentives for domestic production reward companies that manufacture and hire locally. Then it goes on to small business first policies, easier access to credit, fewer compliance traps, faster approvals. And then finally, under

0: economy, growth, and resilience. It says hard cap on deficit growth unless formally overridden using during a national emergency. All right, the third pillar, housing and cost of living. So first up, federal pressure on zoning reform, especially in major cities, to increase housing supply. Next one, ban institutional bulk buying of single-family homes in starter markets. Next one says energy independence expansion to stabilize fuel and utility costs, which include renewables and nuclear and domestic drilling. The fourth pillar, healthcare reform. First up, price transparency mandates. Hospitals must show real prices up front. Next, interstate insurance competition to reduce monopolies. And then finally, focus on prevention, metabolic health, nutrition education, and incentives for healthy outcomes. The fifth pillar, education overhaul. First up, life skills curriculum, which includes taxes, contracts, finance, and nutrition. Next one says trade school parity with college, equal funding and respect. And then finally, student loan reform, caps tied to degree, ROI, and income, not blank checks. The sixth pillar, technology and future-proofing. AI and automation transition programs for displaced workers. Data privacy as a civil right, you own your data. And then finally, break up tech monopolies when competition is clearly suppressed. Next pillar, border and immigration. This is a big one. So it says secure borders and fast legal pathways. That's something that we've advocated for on this show, fast legal pathways. Next pillar, or not pillar, but the next bullet says work visa expansion tied to labor shortages, not politics. Simple enough. And then the final bullet point here says swift deportation for violent offenders, regardless of status. We'll move on to the final pillar here, culture and civil stability. First bullet point says free speech protections across digital platforms, in government corporate censorship pipelines, and then finally de-escalation over divisionless culture war, more common ground. So in short, what I see here is if we're taking what is largely considered to be an objective approach, you know, AI is supposed to be objective. It's supposed to be neutral. It's supposed to reflect the sum total of human knowledge. What I see are a lot of progressive ideas. This obviously doesn't touch every single facet of society. There's no, you know, there's nothing here about, you know, police overhaul. There's nothing here about, you know, how do we, you know, remedy past injustices, things like reparations or, you know, whatever conversation is being had that day. But the reality of the situation is that it feels like with the sum total of human knowledge available to it, AI at least is pointing everyone in the right direction. So where once upon a time I was like interested in how an artificial intelligence might govern this country, now I could see myself actually, I mean, if it could be implemented in that way, if it was so easy, I could see myself supporting it. So my early thoughts, Q, yours?
1: You know, Rams, the most interesting thing about hearing the ways that AI would govern, it's like it feels like things that if you and I were sitting talking, brainstorming about how to govern.
0: It's real simple stuff.
1: Not just real simple, but we'd be shocked that that's not already how it's
0: how it is. Wait, that's not,
1: that's not what we, why is that not what we do already?
0: Crazy.
1: Right? Like the most optimal way to govern a society, if you want success for that society and not just yourself, is what the AI just said.
0: Yeah.
1: All these things that seem incredibly obvious, but when we say them out loud, are treated like extreme ideas. Followed up with questions like, how are we going to afford that? Right before or right after we give trillions of dollars to other countries or our military to destroy other countries. It's a really, really almost embarrassing thing that the lowest levels of large language models like ChatGPT, I'm not talking about a hyper sophisticated AI agentic infrastructure system with all these built-in parallels and built-in verticals and all this expansive knowledge. Nope, a regular chatbot would do a far better job at governing than our government does, because its only agenda would be to govern a successful, thriving society. So all the answers would be obvious, because it wouldn't have any self-interest. It doesn't have another mansion or another private jet or another whatever to buy. It doesn't have a group of people that it specifically hates that it wants to see have a worse life. So it would just look at all the variables and say, okay, given all of these controllable variables, what would make for the most optimum outcome for all the people of the society that I'm governing? And then it would just do those things.
0: It's funny if
1: Sounds
0: I
1: like the mayor of New York. I don't know if he's AI, but.
0: Let me interrupt you real quick. It's crazy because when we look through this, you can see how corrupt the government is right now. Just like, oh man, this is so simple, and they have to go out of their way to not do this almost. So I didn't mean to cut you off, but like I think you just kind of made that pop into my mind because it's right there. So.
1: No, you didn't cut me off. You just kind of bolstered the point that I was making.
0: Sure, yeah.
1: It's blatant corruption. They don't even pretend that it's not. And like I said, once upon a time, they used to sneak these things by us. They would hide their agenda while pretending to do something for us, even if it was something little. And that little thing they did for us would appease us while they essentially, as you would say, gave us a dollar and kept $999. At least they used to give us the dollar. Now they don't even propose giving us the dollar. They might even say, we're not giving you no dollar, right? However, that group of people that you don't like over there, we're going to take their dollar too, if that makes you feel better. And unfortunately for a lot of people,
0: That's
1: that
0: annoying.
1: does make them feel better.
0: The thing that I think is the most frustrating, and I think it lends itself to, better do better here, is that we have a president right now, speaking of corruption, who owns his own social media platform and uses it to share policy with the American people. And on that platform has launched a paid service for people to get advanced information on stock trades, like insider information. So I think your point is well made. This is for us. This is for me and my buddies. They're using the government. This is just what I think we didn't even talk about that story this week. And that's not a that's I don't think that's a discredit to us. That's just the amount of corruption that exists in this timeline is so expansive and so common that we just haven't gotten to that one yet. And then AI is like, yeah, so let's make sure we do this and put some term limits on. Let's make sure that very simple stuff. And you know who gave him a green light to do whatever he wants? Indeed, the Supreme Court. So, as I mentioned, that was a long segue, but we're here. SCOTUS approval hits record low amid controversy. I'll share from iHeart.com. A recent Gallup poll reveals that confidence in the U.S. Supreme Court has plummeted to a historic low of 33%, marking a significant decline from last year. This drop in approval is the lowest recorded in 26 years and represents a 6-point decrease since 2025. The poll indicates that a reduction in Republican support is a major factor, with approval among Republicans falling to 58% from 79% last September. The decline in confidence comes amid several controversial decisions by the Supreme Court, including affirming various policies from President Trump's administration. The poll results were gathered between June 1st and June 20th, 2026, before the court's term ended and major rulings were issued. The Supreme Court's approval ratings have fluctuated significantly over recent years, with Gallup reporting that confidence in the court has been lower over the past 16 years compared to earlier decades. Historically, confidence averaged 47% between 1973 and 2006, but since 2006 has averaged just 35%. The SCOTUS blog highlights that the Supreme Court's approval rating has not exceeded 50% since the summer of 2020. Recent decisions, such as the ruling in Dobbs v. Jackson, Women's Health Organization, that overturned Roe v. Wade, have contributed to the court's declining popularity, particularly among Democrats. The latest Gallup poll also notes a partisan divide, with Republicans generally more supportive of the courts than Democrats. However, the recent drop in Republican approval suggests a shift in this trend. As the Supreme Court prepares for its new term, it faces ongoing scrutiny and potential challenges to its legitimacy. That last sentence is the one that I want to focus on. That last sentence is the reason that we're here. The Supreme Court was supposed to be the most uncorruptible institution in this country. Now, obviously, no country wants there to be corruption at any point in the government, but the Supreme Court was the one that, you know, you have these lifetime appointments for people who have a lifetime's worth of good work that they've done, in theory. And yeah, they might have different beliefs. They might not want to take this path to get there. They might take that other path to get there. But for the most part, in theory, everybody wants what's best for the country. You don't have any genocidal maniacs. You don't have any, you know, that's not what you associate with the Supreme Court. Maybe the president, because that's one individual. You know, obviously there's, you know, the House of Representatives, so you can get some goofies in there from time to time. There's governors. There's a lot of people. It's a big country. A lot of people get elected to do a lot of different things. But the Supreme Court was always the strongest in terms of its ethics. That doesn't mean they're always going to be the most popular. Of course, sometimes the Supreme Court has to make really challenging decisions in a divided country, to be fair. But this Supreme Court specifically has maneuvered in such a way to empower one individual, to anoint this individual, effectively anoint this individual a king, and to shield this individual from any consequences. And this individual has done the things that I just said, you know, the corrupt things, right? It would be unconscionable for any other president in the history of the United States to have a conflict of interest on full display with a subscription service where if you could afford it, you could buy insider information and make money on stocks. And the Supreme Court cleared the way for this president to be able to do that. He will never face any accountability as a result of that. And everyone suffers for it. This Supreme Court has sold us out. This Supreme Court has sold itself out. And my hope is that maybe there might be a corner and they might round it and do better. So we'll see. Stick around. We'll be back with more after this. Still broadcasting from the Civic Cypher Studios. Welcome back to the QR Code, where we share perspective, seek understanding, and shape outcomes. The man you are about to hear from is a man who is both a Detroit Lion and a Detroit Tiger. But the Bears are from Chicago. He is the Q in the QR Code. He goes by the name of Q Ward.
1: You know, sometimes the R in the QR code is right, and he can't get no writer. That's all I got to say about that.
0: Right, I'll take it.
1: His name is Ramses Ja.
0: I'm not mad at that one. All right. You do make it look effortless from your London, your fancy London-based, wherever you are right now. It looks cool. Stay tuned. Later on the show, we're talking about the woman from the viral Usher serenade moment. She responded to all the naysayers online. If you don't know about that story, have no fear. We're going to paint that picture for you. Prior to that, we're going to have some dialogue. How does honesty look through the lens of your friends? I got a cool story to tell about Q. Maybe he has one about me. Right now, though, and as always after the break, Q Wars clapback. To what end? Q, it's all yours.
1: So I've been having this conversation with really everybody, Ramses, with you all, and getting this the same version of a question, or getting different versions of the same question in messages, comments, DMs, and in personal conversations. And I want to say it again out loud so you know I heard you, you know I read your messages, you know I got your comments. To what end? the killings without prosecution, the kidnappings without hearings, the disappearances, the sexual assaults, the forced separations of children and their parents, children being made to represent themselves in immigration court because they were given no counsel, the Smithsonian ordered to rewrite its national story, the EEOC ending workplace race data, the Department of Justice voting section down to three lawyers, the defense apparatus merged with the foreign state, the homicide ruling that produced zero charges, every day another receipt. And when you say it out loud, you're told you're the one that's being extreme. I want to answer the question, and I guess I want to start with the last part because it's the part that's chewing me up, so I figure it's the part that's chewing you up as well. You are not being extreme. You may be early, right? Everyone names, or everyone who names an authoritarian consolidation while it's happening gets framed as extreme because people don't see the end game yet. The word extreme in American political discourse in 2026 does not mean wrong. It means you're seeing something that the culture has not finished agreeing to see yet. That is the mechanism. Call the early ones extreme, and the centrist or middle, they just stay quiet. So I ask and retort, to what end? The end is consolidated executive power without institutional accountability. That is not me editorializing. That is a description of what every visible move this administration is making is optimized to produce. The DOJ hollowed of civil rights lawyers. Again, EEOC data killed. Smithsonian rewritten by executive order. ICE turned into a domestic paramilitary force with rules of engagement written by the border czar on Fox News. Supreme Court capture completed, an immunity ruling in the bank. Every institutional friction point that could push back on unilateral executive power has been removed. In public, on the record, in official government documents that you can read on the White House website, political scientists have a name for the phrase that describes this. It's called competitive authoritarianism. That term was coined by Stephen Levitsky and Lucan Way in a 2002 paper in the Journal of Democracy. It describes a regime that still holds elections, that still allows some form of opposition, but that systemically tilts the playing field so the incumbent cannot lose. We are in that. I am not projecting. This is called diagnosis. What worst cases are plausible enough to plan for in descending order of already happening? Mass expulsions completed without judicial review. Indefinite detention of immigrants at scale. ICE and DHS operating as domestic paramilitaries. Voting rights enforcement gone at the federal level. Domestic military deployment against protest, which was tested in Los Angeles last year. Federal takeover of city police departments, contested or delayed midterms, politically motivated prosecution of opposition figures at scale, broadcast licenses leveraged against dissenting media. Every item on that list is either already happening at partial scale or has been openly discussed by people in this administration. Now, this is the part that I refuse to skip because the honest read requires it. They cannot do literally anything with literal impunity. At least not yet. Not certainly. But blue state attorney generals are filing lawsuits and winning some of them. Federal courts have blocked specific actions even while the DOJ is being gutted. The military brass has publicly refused some domestic deployment orders. Public opinion on ICE on Gaza funding, on cuts to social programs, is not with them. Foreign governments are recalibrating in ways this administration did not intend. Real constraints exist. Pretending they do not exist is the same form of gaslighting that I'm tired of, only from my side. Despair and denial are two hands doing the same job. The honest hold is both at once. The stakes, historic. The road runs toward the worst outcomes on that list. And there is still friction, still opposition, still time. All three are true. Which brings me to what this means for you. Plan. Financial resilience if you can build it. Documentation of what is happening in your community. Backup communication that does not depend on platforms this administration can pressure. Mutual aid infrastructure with people you actually know. Relationships that do not require permission from any institution they control. Do not organize your life around the assumption that everything is fine. That is flatly not true. Do not organize your life around the assumption that resistance is futile either. That is also not true. You, however, are not being extreme. You are just on time. The rest of the country is running late, and people who can see it clearly carry the responsibility to name it out loud, without exaggeration and without softening, until enough of the country catches up to make the resistance load-bearing. This is why we count.
0: Well said. Not every time. It's just kind of the nature of the beast, but we don't always have, like, you know, marching orders or instructions or next steps when we have to kind of confront our reality. So whenever we do get some and there's a little bit that we can do, it always feels a little bit special. So I appreciate that. Okay, so watch this. I don't know what this question was trying to ask, but what it said to me was that I get to describe honesty through you. Like, how have I seen you, how have I seen your honesty on full display for the world? So I'm gonna go first because I got one. That's why I picked it. So I don't know if you remember this, but once upon a time you were a single man, and this had to have been 2014 2015, something like that, so a good while ago. And you and I, we had business. We were spending a lot of time in LA, I think Miami, I don't know. We had business, okay? And you were kind of in this weird sort of twilight zone with respect to your dating life, right? And the way I remember it, and you can correct me if I'm wrong, but what happened was you were, I think, you know, interested in kind of seeing what would develop with that part of your life. You were doing well, I think, you know, whatever. And, you know, it was kind of the order of the day. And so you were kind of gone on a few dates here and there with, you know, people that you liked. And for some reason or another, all of these people that you dated would, like, fall head over heels for you. And then get scared because they thought that you were too good for them. And looking back on it, I could see how you could be an intimidating prospect to a person that was still trying to get her life together. And add to that, that you were fresh off of a divorce with a, you know, a pop star and the whole bit. So, you know, to a normal person walking up to that line, it might feel like, hey, I might not be good enough for this guy. But, you know, for your reality, you showed up every single time, and I remember you kind of giving me some insight into this. And there was one person who you met during that time, and you said, you know what, I'd like to know your story. I'd like to, you know, just get to know you, and I'm in a weird sort of place right now, but if you and I, we end up, you know, being friends, I would like for us to at least be friends. You know, there's no sense in us not talking, even if there's no romantic connection. Something like that. And then you guys proceeded to get to know each other. And, you know, you planned this first date. And I was so impressed by this myself. I was like, "Dad, you did what?" But I remember you got like this hot air balloon ride. And it was like this whole breakfast thing. And this whole thing, it was really dope, right? I know you know what I'm talking about. Then you went and you got like a hotel room because the lady in question was, I guess she was going through some like heavy stuff and family stuff and just dealing with a lot. And you're like, "Hey, look, this is how I am with my friends." And you got her this spa treatment, this hotel room, this hot air balloon ride, blah, blah, blah. This like amazing first date. And then you didn't go with her to this date. You didn't go with her to the spa treatment, none of that sort of stuff. I think you went on the hot air balloon ride, if I'm not mistaken. But the point was that you didn't want her to feel pressured, right? And then, as you got to know her a little bit more, you realized that she was up against some heavier stuff, right? And you asked me if there was something that I could do to help support her, and I could, because I had a place where she could stay and it wouldn't cost her any money, that sort of thing. So you basically was like, "Hey, I'm going to do this favor. This person I think is a really cool person." And there was nothing in the story that was overtly romantic. It just kind of maybe might have had some potential, as far as I knew. And that whole time, I remember listening to her talk about you from the other side. And of course, I heard what you were talking about as you kind of explained everything to me. And I remember thinking, like, man, if I were to ever have a daughter, I would want my daughter to be with a man that was this honest, that was this caring, that was this forthright, that was this authentic, that was this, you know, there was no ulterior motives. It was like, "Hey, look, I only show up one way. This is how I show up. If you're going to be a person in my life, then this is what I have for you." And it wasn't a measure in money or extravagance or anything like that. It was very simple. It was very honest, and it was very genuine. And so, you know, I've seen a number of these examples over the years, but that one stood out when I saw this question. I was like, you know, I bet he doesn't know how much of that story that I actually know. So I thought I would share that. That's, if I had to describe what honesty looks like, I could use that story. For Q, I could use that story, and I think that paints a beautiful picture of you. I've always like had a tremendous amount of respect for you, but that was something where I'm like, man, this is through and through. I was really impressed by it. So that's my story.
1: You know, there's an interesting thing listening to you tell that story, and kind of triggered by something that happened to me yesterday, as if somehow at the end of all the stories, no matter how they actually play out, I get to be framed as the bad guy.
0: Oh, that sucks.
1: Like you mentioned the pop star that I was married to, in her story, I'm the worst version of a man that's ever existed. I am both a deadbeat and stay-at-home dad, according to her, which is tough to be both of those. It's hard to be a stay-at-home deadbeat dad. It's hard to be the dad that stays home and spends all the time with the kids while also being the absentee deadbeat, but I'm somehow both. Because in the version of all these stories, not only does someone have to be the bad guy, but almost specifically me. The story that you just told, I actually do remember, really wanting to go out of my way to do even more for that person and just not being allowed to be, or not being allowed to. And I'll never forget bumping into a friend of that person in public somewhere and realizing by the way she reacted to me saying hello, that she'd been told by her friend that I somehow had done her wrong in some way. I didn't even need to have the conversation.
0: That's sad.
1: And it was just like, wow, man. In a situation where all I wanted to do is for you, not even in a way that was selfish, not even in a way where it was anything in it for me. I still find a way to end up on the receiving end of someone else's vitriol, someone else's, I don't know, but that's another example of me trying my best to be there for someone, to look out for someone, and somehow at the end of the story being the person, not just on the losing end of the relationship, but framed as the villain.
0: If I may, I think that, you know, and I've said this on the show recently, but one of the things I'm learning in life is that it's harder for a person to heal from the version of you that showed up and was really kind and did his best and overlooked transgressions and shortcomings and was very patient. You know, it's hard to heal when somebody was really good to you. So that when you rewrite that person's story and say, oh, he was this and he didn't do that and blah, blah, blah, now it's easier to heal. And I think that that is, there's some intentionality there because, you know, I've shared stories that that's part of the reason why I don't really see myself in, certainly not a marriage, but not even a relationship, man. I don't want anybody to rewrite my story. It's not fair. I'm not a bad person, but that's, you always end up the bad person at the end because somebody has some extreme version of you that they need to exist, at least in their mind and in their friend circle, so that it can be reinforced as an alternative reality so that they can heal from the thought of you, from your name, even if it's not based in a shared reality. And so, you know, my heart breaks for you there, but for what it's worth, I saw you through all those stories, and I know the real version of the story. So, all right. Woman from Usher viral serenade moment responds. Okay. For folks that weren't really paying attention to online stuff, don't worry about it. It's all good, man. But the short version of it is that there's this lady, really pretty lady, and she ended up getting invited on stage at this R&B concert, Usher and Chris Brown doing a concert together. And, you know, for people that watch stuff like this, Chris Brown is known for it. Everybody's known for it. You know, there's artists that have a fan base that wears a lot of high heels. They typically will do something like this to give some insight into what an evening of romance might look like. And they take a real person and all she has to do is sit on stage and they dance and sing. And it's very suggestive, right? So normally it's this woman ends up being envied by everyone in attendance. Oh, I wish that would have been me, blah, blah, blah, right? And the woman on stage will kind of play it up. You know, she'll be excited and kind of respond accordingly, like, oh my gosh, you know, that sort of thing. Well, in this viral video, for folks that haven't seen it, the woman kind of sits there and just kind of smiles like, all right, is this going to be over soon? Like that sort of thing. And Usher noticed that and he's like, oh my gosh, she doesn't want to be here. He says it on the mic. He turns around to the crowd. He's like, I don't think she wants to be on the stage, you know. And I'll get into that in the article, of course, but just to paint the picture. And then he kind of waves her off the stage, which I think was the right thing to do. Anybody that even seems slightly uncomfortable, get far away from them because you don't want no funk. We got to protect and honor these women and you want to listen to their words, but you know, also listen to their energy. Words first though, 100% of the time. But if their words aren't saying it, energy does just fine, especially if you're not feeling 100% enthusiasm. And so he did the right thing. But now we're hearing from her because people have been talking about this online, and you know, it's entertainment. Let's get to it. All right, from The Root. One woman learned the hard way that being invited on stage with Usher comes with certain expectations. During the Nashville stop of his co-headlining R&B tour with Chris Brown, the R&B veteran selected a woman from the audience to join him for his signature serenade. As he performed Can You Handle It, she sat on the bed positioned on stage while the singer attempted to turn up the charm. The only problem is she didn't appear to be feeling it. Her body language was noticeably stiff, and she seemed uncomfortable as Usher danced around her. After trying to make the moment work for a few seconds, he eventually stood up and told the crowd, "I don't think she wants to be on stage." The confession singer then motioned for her to leave before calling someone else to join him. Naturally, a clip of the awkward exchange quickly spread across social media, and folks had their opinions. The woman, identified as Gabrielle Cheyenne, later shared her side of the story on Facebook, and she certainly wasn't shy about addressing her critics. Quote, first off, nobody, that's in caps, is declining to go on stage. I looked good as F. You thought I wasn't going to let thousands of people see me on the big screen where you blanks will never be, she wrote. Cheyenne explained that she and her mother initially had floor seats before the tour's team unexpectedly upgraded them. Quote, pretty privileges, something you blanks will never know about, unquote, she continued. Cheyenne claimed she wasn't told which performer would be bringing her on stage, suggesting that her reaction may have been different had she known exactly what she was signing up for. Quote, they don't say who you're going up there for. Y'all wanted me to get up there and blank him, ATP? Chat folks aren't used to anything. That's the most exciting thing that would have happened in y'all's little blank lives. Blank y'all disrespectfully, unquote. If a concert team unexpectedly upgrades your seats and asks you to participate in something, it may be worth asking at least one follow-up question before agreeing. Still, Cheyenne later explained to TMZ that she attended the show primarily to see Brown and would have reacted differently if he had been the performer serenading her. Okay, first off, her response was, I want to say kind of gross, but it was really super gross. I don't really like people that, I don't like when people hide behind or lean into how they look. It just is the grossest thing. I realize that, you know, pretty privilege exists. I know that things come naturally for people who are good looking and skinny and, you know, all that sort of stuff. I get that. But to, like, make that a part of who you are, your identity, and then make fun of other people because they may not, that may not be their reality, I think is, like, probably the grossest thing that, well, there's some pretty gross things, so let me not say that. But that's one of the grossest things that you could do. So I didn't love that. Also, you know, I guess if you don't like Usher, you know, and you do like Chris Brown, then that's kind of on her. She kind of took the moment from Usher if she wasn't, like, a big fan of Usher. And I don't know, man. It just feels, like, kind of gross. I wish that this was, like, I wish she would have just said that, hey, I didn't know it was the right performer. I apologize. I found out too little, too late. Sorry that I ruined the show, right? Maybe that would have been something that could have floated a little bit. But for her to be like, y'all are the chat. I'm the pretty one with the pretty privilege. Y'all will never experience this. That feels like, again, that feels like super gross. Like, the people would, like, nobody gets to pick their DNA. Nobody gets to pick their parents. Nobody gets to pick that sort of stuff. So you kind of get what you get. And what you can choose is how to be a good person and what you do with what it is that you have. And I don't think that she made her case. I'd be happy to forget that this ever happened. How about that? So, you know, if she was doing something worth, you know, looking into, like, oh, she volunteers at shelters or something like that, maybe this might be her moment. Okay, she's a cool person, had a rough moment, but, you know, maybe she's got some stuff going on, but she seems like a really bad person. So, or I don't want to say a bad person. I just, that was a bad way to respond to it. I don't want to condemn her whole life because of a bad moment, but that was a very bad moment. So, my thoughts there. Cue yours.
1: You know, I don't even think it was the moment itself was that bad. I think her response made it bad.
0: Made it bad. Yeah, that's what I was trying to say. Go ahead.
1: I'm way finer than y'all. Y'all could never. As a response, wild. Makes it whack.
0: It's wild, right?
1: Like, it would have been okay to just say, yeah, man, I was excited because I hoped that it would be Chris Brown and it was Usher. That by itself would have been a statement that every single person, even Usher, would have been like, oh, okay, I understand.
0: Yeah.
1: It'd be like if I approached a young lady and she was like, hey, I know I DM Civic Cypher, but I was really hoping that Ramses was going to reply.
0: That's, like, crazy.
1: I would understand that.
0: That's crazy.
1: I think, and vice versa. Hey, I'm sorry, Ramses. I was hoping Q would reply.
0: Oh, I got you.
1: Like, I think both of us would be like, oh, okay. Let me, yeah, easy. Matter of fact, hold on.
0: That's my guy.
1: Hold on one second. Yeah. So I think there's a way to just say that.
0: Yeah.
1: But everybody's too cool to be embarrassed. Everybody's too cool to have ever made a mistake. Everybody's too cool to ever be questioned or called out about anything. So there's a defiance in the way that they respond. I can't be showed up here. I can't have made a mistake. I can't be wrong. And since all of you think I'm wrong. You all suck and I'm awesome.
0: That's
1: and the only reason you think that way is because you suck and I'm awesome. You see how fine I am, how good I look? You think I'm gonna not go up there and show how good I look? And if you, it's like, come on, man. You had to say all that. The real reason was enough. Yeah, man, I was hoping that it would be Chris Brown because I'm a massive fan of his and I think he's the most handsome guy ever, or whatever your reason would have been enough. You don't have to try to tear down everyone else or belittle everyone else in your defiant defensive decision that you made. That's not some critical decision. That's a very trivial decision. It's a concert. Like, relax.
0: So flip this. She gets her moment, right? And everybody's watching, and she's get a lot of criticism, and that's probably why she was so upset. And she goes on TMZ, and she like airs out all of this gook, this low vibrational filth, right? I know exactly what that's like as a person that had everybody looking at, we both do, both everybody looking at us, and then we had to go on TMZ. And, you know, there's a way to kind of keep your composure. There's a way to say, hey, look, we don't want to tear anybody down. We don't want to, you know, this is what we thought. This is what we felt. This is what happened, you know. And you're not milking the moment. You're not putting people down. And, you know, I don't know. I don't get it, man. And, you know, some people go viral for the wrong reasons. Normally, we wouldn't talk about something like this, but it keeps coming up. And, you know, we have an obligation to kind of keep our finger on the pulse when it comes to culture and entertainment, obviously, for this segment. So hopefully that'll be the last time we talk about, I forgot her name already. God is good. All right. That's going to do it for us here at the QR Code. Today's show was produced by Chris Thompson and Dan Pavlish. If you have some thoughts you'd like to share, visit civiccypher.com to ask a question, share some encouragement, or buy us a cup of coffee while you're there. 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That's CIVICCIPHER. I'm your host, Ramses Jha, on all social media. 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

Trent rocks to the planet rock. Don't stop. Brooklyn rocks to the planet rock. 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Don't stop. Paris rocks to the planet rock. 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

0: I'm Dr. Anthony Lizerwitz, and this is Climate Connections. People across the world are signing up to be online walrus detectives. They're scanning hundreds of thousands of satellite images of the Arctic to find and count the blubbery tusked animals. Rod Downey is with the nonprofit WWF, which partnered with the British Antarctic Survey to launch the Walrus from Space project. He says walruses are under threat as human activity in the Arctic increases and climate warming melts the sea ice they use for breeding and resting.
1: Despite being such big, powerful animals, they're really increasingly vulnerable to climate change as the sea ice is literally melting out from beneath them.
0: To study how warming will affect walruses and take action to protect them, scientists need to know how many walruses there are now and where they live. But the Arctic is vast and remote, and the animals get spooked when people are nearby. So instead of counting them in person, the team asks volunteers to identify them from satellite images. Donnie hopes that this project can help people learn more about the Arctic and feel like they're making a difference.
1: Having something really practical to do that will contribute towards the science and ultimately contribute towards the conservation of an iconic Arctic species is just a great opportunity.
0: Climate Connections is produced by the Yale Center for Environmental Communication. To learn more about climate change, visit climateconnections.org.

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1: 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Bishop Louis E. Evans is my grandfather. Growing up, I've known him as someone who cares deeply about faith, family, and community. I've watched people stop my grandfather in stores, at church, and around the neighborhood just to thank him. I've seen people greet him with appreciation because of the encouragement, guidance, and the support he has provided in our lives. When I learned that a portion of John R. Street would be designated Bishop Louis E. Evans Boulevard, I thought about the many years he has spent serving people in Highland Park and beyond. A street dedication is one way a community recognizes the impact a person can have on their lives of others. It also reminds younger generations like mine that leadership begins with service. For more information regarding Soul Harvest Ministries and the dedication of Bishop Louis E. Evans Boulevard, visit soulharvestministries.org or you can email us at soulharvestministries1@outlook.com. I am Jalen Ward, and this Community Spotlight message is brought to you by Christ Harvest Fellowship, Soul Harvest Ministries, and WNUC 96.7 FM, Detroit's community radio station.
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3: Welcome to Native America Calling. I'm Sean Spruce. The lack of consistent veterinary care in rural Alaska Native villages is blamed for a growing and dangerous feral dog population. It also increases the risk for diseases like rabies that threaten human residents. A public health bill aims to boost veterinary care, but it's stalled in Congress. So Alaska Native leaders are starting their own initiative to bring spay and neutering services and vaccinations for pets into rural parts of the state. We'll hear about this unique animal health focus right after the news.

0: This is National Native News. I'm Brian Bull, sitting in for Jill Freitas. Indigenous leaders in Ontario are calling for a public inquiry into how the provincial government responded to the wildfires that ripped through parts of northern Ontario. As Dan Karpinchuk reports, at least two First Nations communities burned to the ground.
1: Several First Nations leaders held a news conference in Thunder Bay recently to counter claims by the Ontario government that it did communicate and respond with Native communities about the fire dangers. Helen Pavala is the chief of the Collins First Nation.
2: There's nothing left but just ashes. My members barely escaped with the clothes on their back.
1: Pavala says her community was left to evacuate without notice or support from the government. But Government Minister Jill Dunlop insists there was communication.
3: There has been a lot of communication back and forth between First Nation communities with myself and with my colleagues and our ministry officials as well.
1: But Alvin Fidler, the Grand Chief of the Anishinaabe Nation, disagrees.
4: They were here on Saturday. Premier Doug Ford, some ministers were here as well. They didn't even bother to reach out to any First Nation leader.
1: The chiefs are calling for changes, including the replacement of officials at the top of the Forest Fire and Emergency Services for the Ministry of Natural Resources, pending an independent investigation, and they want a public inquiry into decision-making, emergency coordination, and communications with First Nations, as well as over provincial preparedness. For National Native News, I'm Dan Karpinchuk.
0: A congressional candidate in Washington state has apologized for recent remarks that falsely claim the Colville tribe has an incentive for more fires because they get free money from the Federal Emergency Management Agency. Republican Jared Sessler hopes to replace retiring Congressman Dan Newhouse in an upcoming primary. The district includes parts of the Colville Indian Reservation and the entire Yakima Reservation, which are both experiencing wildfires. At a candidate forum on July 21st, Sessler said this about the Colville tribe.
5: They don't pay taxes for anything, but yet we fight those fires for tens of millions of dollars, and they got a check from FEMA for $30 million for the fire. So what's the incentive for them? The incentive is more fires because we get free money.
0: Tribal officials condemn Sessler's remarks, reminding people that Native citizens pay federal income and other applicable federal taxes. In a statement sent to tribal leaders Monday, Sessler said his remarks were ill-informed and incorrect. Sessler is one of 11 candidates vying for the 4th Congressional District in the August 4th primary. And the 2026 Indigenous Media Conference just wrapped up in Portland, Oregon. The Indigenous Journalists Association, or IGA, organized the three-day event, which held panels ranging from how to best cover the MMIP crisis to doing social videos. Melissa Green-Bly of the IGA Education Committee says final registration totals came to roughly 490 attendees, one of the best turnouts yet.
6: That's really exciting to maybe find out that word of what's happening is spreading and people are saying, I want to be a part of this, and they're showing up.
0: Chuck Sams, the first Native to have the National Park Service, gave the keynote address. Green-Bly says new developments also sparked interest.
6: The launch of the Pacific Islander Journalism Network at conference, there was a lot of excitement with that. The new bylaws were an important point of discussion because it had been decades since they had been updated. Now, the Indigenous Journalists Association renaming is official on paper in law.
0: The event wrapped up with the IGA Awards and Banquet, which honored Osage News editor Shannon Shaw Duty with two IGA Distinguished Awards. Former National Native News host Antonia Gonzalez was also recognized for her 22 years of hosting this program. Next year's conference will be held in Minneapolis. This is National Native News. I'm Brian Bull.
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10: This is Native America Calling. I'm Sean Spruce. A new initiative aims to improve public health and safety in rural parts of Alaska by improving veterinary care. Alaska Native Rural Veterinary Incorporated and the Alaska Federation of Natives plan to boost spay and neuter services in Alaska villages to cut down on increasing numbers of stray dogs. The loose dogs pose a real risk to residents, especially children. The initiative will also increase vaccinations against dangerous diseases like rabies. The action comes as efforts in Congress to improve rural veterinary services has stalled. We'll hear about what the initiative hopes to accomplish and the relationship between rural veterinary care and public health. And later this hour, we'll also hear from acclaimed musician and actor Robert Mirabal talking about a new film he's in, Road to Everywhere, that is described as a coming-of-age story for grown-ups. You can join our conversation today about the importance of veterinary care in rural Native communities. Give us a call. We're at 1-800-996-2848. That is also 1-800-99-NATIVE. Joining us from Anchorage, Alaska is Mike Williams Sr. He is the tribal chief of the Akiak Native Community, and he is Yupiak. Good morning, Chief Williams, and welcome back to Native America Calling.
11: It's good to be here to talk about this important subject.
10: Great to have you, Chief. Joining us from Fairbanks, Alaska is Angie Fitch. She is the executive director and co-founder of Alaska Native Rural Veterinary Incorporated. Angie, good morning to you too, and welcome to the show.
12: Good morning. Thank you for having me.
10: And joining us on Zoom from Shiprock, New Mexico is Adriana Nicolay. She is a volunteer with ResVet, and she is Dene. Adriana, hello and welcome to the show.
13: Hi, thank you for having me.
10: It's great to have all of you on the show. And Chief Williams, what is the situation like with stray dogs and cats in Akiak and other rural Alaskan communities?
11: Well, we have over 200 communities throughout rural Alaska, and no roads, no, you know, you can't just get there. Many unserved communities in rural Alaska, and we have always had dogs with my family for thousands of years, taking care of the animals and as part of the families, and we always had dogs. Even the snow machines showed up. We always had dogs in Akiak, and we still do. And we take very good care of them. But there has been other animals that were imported to our communities throughout Alaska. Pets, you know, dogs that that came in, and we have noticed in probably about 30 years now in our community that there has been increasing amount of loose dogs in our communities and my travels to other communities as well, and the need for vet services, spay, neuter, vaccinations, and to protect the public health of our people. So I've noticed that increase and the need for these control measures to be taken care of. So protect public health from rabies and distemper and other, you know, parvovirus and et cetera. So we just really appreciate it when rural Native veterinary services come around with Angie Fitch and the crew. They're welcomed, and others as well through University of Alaska Fairbanks. And it's just welcome service to our communities whenever they come once or twice a year. And we just appreciate them coming in to spay, especially spay and neuter the animals that that I think will help control our dog and cat issues in our communities.
10: Chief Williams, you have dogs because you're also a musher. Tell me how challenging it is to make sure your dogs have all the care they need.
11: Well, you know, I've been a musher all my life and did 15 Iditarods and 29 Cusco 300-mile races and long-distance mushing. But it has, but I had to struggle, and thanks to Indian Health Service, their services, that I was able to get rabies vaccinations, and I became a lay vaccinator for my community.

0: other breeds of dogs that came into our community, those small pets, terriers or chihuahuas or whatever. But we're seeing a lot of those. But as a musher, I welcomed the services from Alaska Native Rural Veterinary Services and others that came to ACIAC when they did. And instead of traveling to Bethel or to our hub communities, you know, I just had to make sure that, you know, a lot of times when I travel with my team, I have to make sure that I have records to show that all of these dogs are vaccinated and with proof. So I just really appreciate this new initiative that's going to increase the services to our underserved communities in Alaska.
1: Thank you so much, Chief Williams. Angie Fitch, Executive Director and Co-Founder of Alaska Native Rural Veterinary Incorporated. Tell us, what kind of work do your vets and volunteers do?
2: So we travel around to the underserved rural communities of Alaska, the tribal communities. So since our inception in 2012, we've been to over 100 communities in partnership with the tribes. We've provided spays, neuters, vaccinations, deworming, exams, and we work alongside the communities. Like our motto is that we provide quality veterinary care, we include the communities, and we are respectful and culturally appropriate while we're doing it. We feel like the lack of veterinary care is a public health issue. It's not just about the animals. You know, people love their animals and they're part of the family, they're protectors. And like Mike Williams said, they're transportation. And they're super important to the health of the communities. But it's also public health hazard to not have veterinary care. You know, in Alaska, we have rabies, which is transmitted by dogs, and dog bites. And then the lower 48, they have tick diseases, which is a concern for Alaska because we're starting to also get ticks here. But dogs are the transmitter of diseases, you know, rabies, tick diseases. And then there's also a parasite, a tapeworm called Echinococcus, which is transmitted by dogs. And that has killed more people in Alaska than rabies. So when we travel around, we do the whole picture. We do the veterinary care, vaccinations. We treat every dog that we see for worms that would include tapeworms, such as Echinococcus. And then we also recognize that the root of the problem is the stray dogs. So there's all these problems that are happening, all these layers of issues, but the root of the problem is the stray dogs. So getting the spays and neuters out there to control the populations will cut down on all these diseases, rabies, tick disease, dog bites. I know for a long time, Alaska was number one in the United States for dog bites to children and child mauling deaths. And so from what I've read recently, in Alaska, children are 7 times more likely to be bitten or mauled by a dog. I know it's bad in the reservations outside too, but I don't know the statistics.
1: All right. Angie, we're going to take a short break. We'll come back and continue our conversation with you and also Chief Mike Williams. And we also have Adriana Nicolay in Shiprock, New Mexico on the show today. So listeners, stay with us. We'll be right back. And to join the conversation, give us a call, 1-800-99-NATIVE.

0: After nearly 55 years of waiting, five tribes in southeast Alaska without a formal land base could finally secure land. A new bill addressing the issue advanced through the U.S. House of Representatives with bipartisan support. We'll hear how these tribes became one step closer to their long-sought-after goal. That's on the next Native America Calling.
1: The Indian Arts and Crafts Act protects authentic American Indian and Alaska Native artists and craftspeople and their art and craftwork. 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
0: Thank you for listening to Native America Calling. I'm Sean Spruce, and we're talking about veterinary care in rural Native communities. But tell us, what's happening where you live? Do you see a need for better support for pets? Are you concerned about the risk of feral animals? Join our conversation. Call us today. The number is 1-800-996-2848. That is also 1-800-99-NATIVE. One of our guests, Angie Fitch, is the executive director and co-founder of Alaska Native Rural Veterinary Incorporated. And Angie, before break, you told us about just the many roles and the responsibilities of your team, the vets and the volunteers that work within your organization. And I know that Alaska is a huge, huge state, and I'm interested to know, how big is your team? How many people do you have going out and working in all these different communities?
2: Oh, we have about 20 people, and we only go out with probably 4 to 6 at a time, depending on how big the communities are going to be. So we'll have anywhere from 1 to 3 veterinarians on each trip.
0: Now, this initiative, it started in response to legislation not being passed. Can you tell us about the bill that Senator Lisa Murkowski introduced?
2: Well, it's called Veterinary Service Improvement to Public Health in Tribal Areas. And what it is requesting that there's a change to Indian Health Service purview to include veterinary services to prevent injury and disease, because Indian Health Service already covers disease prevention. And what we're saying is that prevention is less expensive and safer than dealing with the consequences of not having it. So preventing child maulings from dogs and rabies exposure, you know, which is 100% deadly if it's not treated with the rabies prophylaxis. It's 100% deadly to humans. And also the diseases like, echinococcus, that is deadly because it causes tumors in the brain. So what we're saying is prevention would be less expensive and safer for the communities. You know, it would improve the quality of life for everyone involved, including people and animals. So that was the idea of the public health legislation, to include certain veterinary services under Indian Health Service purview, because they already have to pay for it. Anyways, they're paying for the consequences when people get injured and get dog bites and have to get the rabies prophylaxis. I don't know the exact number, but one person gets bit by a potentially rabid dog in rural Alaska, the cost is close to $25,000 to get them into town. There's no hospitals really out in the rural communities. They're fly-in only. So if someone gets bit and they have to be flown into town, it's time sensitive and they got to go to the hospital, it's close to $25,000. I mean, you know, we could do a spay and neuter clinic, several spay and neuter clinics for that price. And the other reason that it's important to have these services is because, like, in rural Alaska, the weather gets bad and it's foggy and snowy and windy. And if someone was to get bit by a rabid dog or a rabid fox and they can't get out, you know, there's a good chance that they're not going to survive. So it's definitely a public health situation. I mean, there was one recently where a dog in a fly-in-only community, it had puppies, and then they gave the puppies away throughout the community to several different families. And then after they gave the puppies away, the mother dog tested positive for rabies. So every household that got one of those puppies also was exposed directly to rabies. So that could have been a huge, huge disaster, but they were able to get it under control. But it's an example of how serious the rabies and the dog bites and the diseases are here in Alaska. I mean, the places where we go, there's oftentimes no doctors, no dentists, you know, no stores. So it's really important that we get these services out there. I mean, people and animals deserve quality of life, and they deserve the same services that everyone else should get. I mean, they shouldn't have to walk around with elders, you know, carrying a stick because they might get attacked by a dog, or even the rabid foxes are aggressive. So anyways, it's just prevention is safer and less expensive, you know, and the root of the problem is the stray dogs. I mean, it's not people like try to offer, oh, we'll just vaccinate all the dogs, but who's going to chase wild dogs around with a syringe to try to vaccinate them? We need to do the spays and neuters to control the populations, which is the, you know, the root of the problem. And it's also, you know, sanitation with the stray dogs, and that's public health as well.
0: All right. Thank you so much, Angie. Chief Williams, back to you. I want to ask you more about the role of the Alaska Federation of Natives, AFN, because I know you helped inform them with regard to this initiative and what you and other Alaska Native leaders really needed for it to accomplish. Tell us more about that.
3: Yes. We have. I have been working with the animals all my life, noticing the lack of veterinary services and other health services throughout rural Alaska. And like you said, Alaska is a huge place. It's very expensive to travel and et cetera. That's why we developed the community health aid program, the behavioral health aid program, and other services that can be provided at the local level. And I think that is what we do in light of professional services right offhand in the communities. But I think our people for thousands of years took care of our animals to keep them healthy and to keep our land pristine and water and air and our quality of life was good then, but then you know, rapid changes happen in the communities, and over time we have developed these services in our communities, and you know, I think each community deserves to be served in all areas of health services. And that's our goal, is to provide highest quality of services anywhere, with the human beings, with the animal care, of course, we consume a lot of our salmon, and our wildlife, moose, caribou, beaver, and other, you know, seal meat, and which we consume, and we have no other choice but to consume the fish and wildlife to survive, and we have to make sure that what we eat is something that we need to be cognizant of, and I believe that One Health approach, everything is intertwined in our communities, and I'm glad that Alaska Federation of Natives and other tribal leaders, we assembled a resolution to Alaska Federation of Natives some years ago, and had it passed, and we just thank the Alaska Federation of Natives to advance that to Senator Murkowski and our congressional delegation, and thanks to Senator Murkowski that she has championed this this issue, like she championed other issues like Violence Against Women's Act, etc. So I just really appreciate the advocacy. Many issues need to be addressed right now in our communities, you know, housing, water, sewer, other services need to be, but the cost of doing business in rural Alaska is very difficult and very expensive.
0: Okay. Thank you, Chief. Angie, just overall in Alaska, do you have enough veterinarians up there? I'm curious to know if it's difficult to recruit volunteers and others to assist in this effort.
2: Well, we're always looking for good volunteers, but we screen them because we want to take people that are kind and non-judgmental. We don't want to take this is rude, but like the white savior type. We want to bring people who want to provide non-judgmental public health veterinary care and kind people. So we do take applications for volunteers, but we have a good core of veterinarians of our own. We have 10 veterinarians that work with us, and they're comfortable with the traveling, and they love the people and they respect the culture. So we're doing okay with our crew. The big hurdle for us is obviously funding, because it costs a lot of money to get out to these fly-in only communities. I mean, it costs more, say, to get from Fairbanks to Shishmaref than it would for four people to go from Fairbanks to Hawaii. So it's just really, really expensive getting out to these super remote places. So that's a barrier, is the funding and the airfare. But this program that we're working on with AFN, so ANRV has been in service since 2012. And then now that we're actually officially partnering with AFN, we worked with them for years and years, but now we're officially partnering with them. And this program initiative is going to provide veterinary care, which is spays and neuters. And then we're going to do a barrier to care study and a disease surveillance study, because we're going to be traveling to places that no one knows or has ever done any testing. And a lot of them have never even had veterinary care. So we're going to try to do the whole entire package that's going to improve the quality of life for pets and people, and then hopefully also support the legislation that will get Indian Health Service to change their purview.
0: Okay. 1-800-99-NATIVE to join today's conversation. Tell us about the situation where you live. Is there a need for more veterinary care? Do you have concerns about feral animals in your community? You can join this conversation right now. Just pick up your phone, call us at 1-800-99-NATIVE. Our next guest joins us in Shiprock, New Mexico, Adriana Nicolay, volunteer with ResVet. And Adriana, the Navajo Nation also faces limited access to veterinary care. What are the challenges?
4: Yeah, it's very similar to what Angie was just describing. There is little to no care. In order to access care, you have to go to, I would say, like the big hubs, the big cities within the reservation, or to border towns to access care. But often for families, the commute and the cost is prohibitive. And sometimes we can't even transport our animals to those places. So that's where organizations like the one that Angie co-founded are so important in being able to advance veterinary care in communities like my own.
0: Adriana, ResVet is one of a handful of nonprofits that helps people on the Navajo Nation access pet care, also spay and neuter services. Are you enough, or is there a demand and a need for more?
4: Yeah, I think, as far as my experience, I think the nature of a mobile clinic is, you know, it meets some need, but there is still ongoing need. Like I said, there's people who can't bring their pets to a clinic. There's people who are working and can't, you know, make it on a weekend clinic. There is, you know, it's one weekend out of a month. And there's also so many communities across the Navajo Nation, and a clinic can only service one. So like I said, it requires a commute. But luckily, a lot of these organizations offer subsidized care, so the cost can be less preventative or prohibitive than it would be going to a traditional veterinary clinic.
0: Adriana, tell me about your role as a volunteer. What do you do?
4: Oh, I mostly help with administrative tasks. My favorite thing is getting, we do like a drive-through style clinic. So my favorite thing is getting people checked in. I get to, you know, ask them about themselves and their pet's medical history. And it turns into telling me stories about each of their pets. And I get to meet all these dogs and cats, puppies and kitties. Other than that, discharge paperwork, and some other administrative tasks to make sure that people get the documentation that their pets were vaccinated and the other services that they got that day.
0: Now, we heard Angie mention that they screen volunteers up in Alaska. How important is it to be kind and understanding and culturally compassionate in this type of work?
4: Yeah, that was huge for me listening to Angie talk about that, because that was a difference for me with ResVet. I got to meet them personally because I needed care for one of my animals and I couldn't take her to a clinic. And they were incredibly understanding and willing to accommodate me. And I had never experienced that as far as like with a vet clinic. Granted, I didn't have much experience before that, but I did like try to access care for my animals. So anyway, I was just struck by how compassionate the team was. And I think that's one of the hardest things, in addition to having lack of access to care, is you might not get the same vet every time that you take your pet to the to a care. You have to like...
0: We're going to take a short break. Adriana, I'm sorry, we're going to take a short break. We'll come back and we'll talk some more. So listeners, stay with us and we will be right back.
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0: We're glad you're with us today on Native America Calling. I'm Sean Spruce. We're talking about the need for veterinary care in rural Native communities. And right now we have Adriana Nicolay on Zoom. She is in Shiprock, New Mexico. She's a volunteer with Res Vet. And you can talk with Adriana and her other guests by calling us at 1-800-996-2848. Ask a question or share a comment. Again, that number 1-800-99-NATIVE. And Adriana, before break, you were talking a little bit about the importance of just being understanding and compassionate and being in the right place at the right time in this type of volunteer work you do with animals. Tell us more.
4: Yeah, I was just trying to point out that part of the dynamic of lack of access to care is that you don't know if you can trust the vet care that you are able to access. So I think it's important to have community members be part of that group like Angie is, so that they can vet the approach that the organization is coming in with. And I'm really lucky that I got to do that with ResVet. I genuinely trust the people who work there, and I trust them with my own animals, and I think I'm really lucky to have that. And yeah, that kind of care should be expanded across the reservation and other communities like my own.
0: Adriana, do you see issues with feral dogs there where you live?
4: Yeah, there's plenty of unhoused dogs in my community. And yes, we struggle with very similar dynamics, as Angie and Chief Williams mentioned.
0: What about the rabies and some of these other diseases?
4: Yeah, I think I'm not as familiar with the risks of diseases that can be transmitted to humans, but there are plenty of unhoused dogs, and surely lack of access to care for them and also for families means that there are a lot of unvaccinated dogs, and there are also a lot of animals with, ticks are everywhere around here. So there's a lot of there's high prevalence of tick-borne diseases in my community as well.
0: Okay, Adriana Nicolay, Shiprock, New Mexico, on the show today, 1-800-99-NATIVE. Phone lines are still open for any listeners who would like to join our conversation. And at this point, we're going to pivot. We're actually going to head a little bit east from Shiprock, New Mexico, to Taos, Pueblo, where we have Robert Mirabal on the line. He is an acclaimed musician, also an actor, and he is, of course, Taos, Pueblo, a citizen. Robert, hello, and welcome back to Native America Calling.
7: Hey, Sean, long time no hear or see from you.
0: Yeah, it's been too long. Well, this is exciting. You're going to be in Albuquerque this week for a screening of this new film. It's titled Road to Everywhere. You're also going to be performing. What does this film mean to you?
7: It's really interesting because there's so many different films out there that are themed, and I did a lot of different auditions and seem to have a certain role that they're constantly going for, like whether it be the industry, whether it be Hollywood, whether it be any platforms, just certain kind of thing. And then I auditioned for this one in New York, and I really liked the way it was written. It was just, I mean, like any nationality could have played this one, but the way the director chose to do really gave me a bite on a really amazing character. And so that's kind of the reason. That was the main reason was why I chose to do this show, the movie.
0: Well, this is exciting, like I said. And I know your co-star in this film is Whip Hubley. And I remember Whip Hubley from the original Top Gun back in the 80s. So this is really cool. This is an awesome opportunity. What can you reveal, though, about your character in this story without giving away too many spoilers?
7: Originally, Whip wasn't slated for that role. It was the actor who played Candyman. It was supposed to be a driver, and he had some health issues, and so at the 11th hour, Whip came on board. So me and the Candyman, I just called him the Candyman, we were just rehearsing. We had been rehearsing about 6 months, just on Zoom and stuff like that. And then when I was ready to go to California, he just said he couldn't do it. So that's when I first met Whip, was when we went into, we were beginning to start doing some filming in LA, and I was like, okay, let's see how this goes. And the movie is based on my character, who is wants to go back home. He's not doing too good, and he's been living in LA. He's been kind of misplaced through, you know, grew up on the reservation, and then went off to find his goods and his financial mean reservation. And his son, his daughter, his grandson is competing in a rodeo in Tuba City. And he wants to see his grandson before he before the ailment takes him. And so that's the whole story. So it's a road movie and he doesn't want to fly. There's no place to fly. Like it's these different things. He wants to drive because he wants to wreck all the things that he went through as a young man growing up and moving out of the moving off of the reservation on going into the city. And so it goes through many different aspects of their own livelihood, their own fears as men, their own fears as leaving home and trying to find a way into another lifestyle. And then all of a sudden it's like age catches up to you. And so they're dealing with ailments, and they're dealing with life changes. And so those are the things that happen. It's kind of pretty funny, but it's really profound. It's far and few movies that I've seen that really talks about aim and their vulnerability.
0: Well, it's that classic road trip movie that you're describing, a physical and emotional journey, and this whole cab driver element. That's a really unique twist on that. And, you know, watching the trailer, your character has a little bit of a hard edge to him. He's kind of rough around the edges, and he's kind of hard on that cab driver at part. So I'm just curious, do you see any of yourself in the character?
7: It's the way the director wanted it was that it's the hard edge, and then, you know, those just like become softer and softer and softer, and you know, you really create the evolution of and at my age, you know, and I've done so much, I've traveled, and I can see a lot of that character in me, and I can feel like, okay, there's certain things that I can really joke about that I was like, you know, kind of like leery to joke about it just a few years ago. And I'm like, now I'm like, nah, man, dude, you're getting old.
0: Oh, don't I know it. Now you have other acting credits. You were in a film about Georgia O'Keeffe. You've been on television shows like Yellowstone, Walker, Texas Ranger back in the day, but what's it like to be a co-lead in a movie like this?
7: Man, you know, I mean, I mean, the main thing about it, I think, was just the preparation that I put into it probably gave me the confidence. That's ultimately the whole thing. I mean, because a lot of the different stuff that I've done is just you kind of bounce around from character to character, or you just go into the comedy, just kind of do your line and boom, you're off. And then, or you do 2 or 3 days off. And then, but this was, there's quite a few, man. There's a lot to memorize. And so I really, really honed in the memorization, and then from the memorization became the character, and how the character creates his, and how the character creates his evolution. And so I was pretty confident going in, mainly because I was, because I knew all my lines with the it's a huge fitness booster as an actor when you actually know character is going to say, and when how they're going to respond is what you really want to look into within the character that you're the other person that you're working with.
0: Robert, I think most of our listeners will know you primarily as a singer, composer, also a master flute player. Now here you're taking on acting. in a more mainstream way. All of these creative efforts all coming together at this point in your career and in your life. What's this like for you right now, pivoting like this?
7: Well, originally I had studied stage acting. I studied that, and then I did some summer stock in Oklahoma, in Tahlequah, and I was really much more interested in the craft of acting and the craft of writing than I really was as a musician. And so it kind of, more than ever, I think that took precedent because of just the notoriety that I started to get at a younger age. But I never left, you know, that's one of the reasons why I did dance is mainly because I had studied that. I studied dance, combat, photography, and lighting design and all sorts of things. So I was more interested in live theater than I was in film. But now it's kind of started picking up, you know, like right before COVID happened, and it was like, home, and it was like, let's just see what I can do.
0: The film is titled Road to Everywhere, screening in Albuquerque coming up soon. Robert, where will people be able to see the movie?
7: I think I'm not quite sure where the dude, you got me. I'm not sure. We've been different places. We were in New York. We were in LA. I think it was hosting in. I'm not sure. I mean, I guess they can figure that out, I guess. Okay. I'm sorry. Yeah, I haven't done my homework on that. It's like, okay, you got to go there.
0: Right. I know how busy you are, for sure. Yeah.
7: Yeah.
0: Go ahead.
7: We weren't sure if it was going to be, you know, they were waiting around, the director around for to see what would happen before they go on to like these forms, these social media platforms and these like Netflix and those different platforms of releasing movies. But they wanted to go beyond it. So they got distribution through a lot of independent theaters. And so that's what we've been doing, is hitting a lot of these performing arts spaces that really, really took a hit during COVID. And so, you know, it's kind of fun going into these small little venues and the people that really support these institutions.
0: Well, the showing this Friday in Albuquerque will be at the Guild Cinema, and it's one of those really cool, nostalgic, independent theaters like you're describing, right along Central Avenue in downtown Albuquerque. For other screenings in New Mexico, people can learn more at the roadtoeverywheremovie.com website. And Robert, you're also going to be performing with your band on Friday. Tell us more about that.
7: Yeah, dude. What we've been doing on the road is like taking conversations after people stay and they ask questions and different things, and then we intersperse it with my band playing music. I wrote a song called Road Everywhere, and it's kind of been inspired by my connections to South America and my travels out there and the evolution of sound that exists in the 1970s, kind of much like what happened here in the native people and the Chicano movement, the Black Power movement, the American Indian movement. Everything changed in the cities just that I didn't know about in South America. That thing happened. And so they had a form of music called chicha. And so that's I based the song around that also. So we're doing working on some new music, and that's one of the new songs.
0: Robert, you've been a huge presence in the Southwest and specifically the New Mexico music scene for decades. You're a legend throughout the area. What keeps you performing, knowing it keeps you home in New Mexico? You're true to your home community there at Taos Pueblo, and just uplifting the whole art scene in the state of New Mexico.
7: Thank you very much. I've traveled a lot of places in this country, particular, and there isn't a place like anywhere in New Mexico like this. It's up in the States, there's no place like this. you find culture. If you want to look for it, you'll find, of times and ancient spirituality and the connection to the earth. And there's a history that I really like and I was learning about. And then growing up here, Pueblo, feels here to some extent, there's this some safe growing up on the going up into the mountains and not seeing us for weeks and just being in a place that my ancestors were at. And then traveling the world, I find it in different pockets. I find in South America, I find it in Australia. So there's places like this, but you have to really search and look for them, and you got to get into these really sacred places. And I'm just fortunate enough to really grow up in a place that is considered sacred.
0: Oh, right on, brother. Thank you so much for coming on to the show today, and much success in this new film and all of your other projects. Robert Mirabal joining us here on Native America Calling. And I do want to make a correction here. The screening in Albuquerque of this new film, Road to Everywhere, it will be at the Guild on Thursday. Not Friday, but Thursday. My bad. Sorry about that, folks. We're going to have to wrap up the show now, but I want to thank all of our guests who joined us, Chief Mike Williams Sr., Angie Fitch, Adriana Nicolay, and also Robert Mirabal. And don't forget to tune in to Native America Calling again tomorrow. We'll have a conversation with landless tribes in Alaska that are on the cusp of getting their own land. I'm Sean Spruce. Enjoy the rest of your day.

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0: This is the Tom Hartman Program.
1: So 158 years ago today, 1868, the 14th Amendment was officially adopted in the wake of the Civil War. And it granted citizenship to everyone who was born here in the United States, including the formerly enslaved black people. And this established, the 14th Amendment established birthright citizenship as a thing, and due process, required due process, equal protection under the law is the phrase that is used in the 14th Amendment. It reversed the 1857 Dred Scott decision in which Roger Taney said that black people weren't actually fully human and did not have rights under the Constitution. And it prohibits any person who has engaged in insurrection against the United States from running or for or holding public office, which, in my opinion, should have applied to Trump from the get-go. I mean, he should have been barred from running for public office. You know, the Supreme Court didn't agree with me, but yeah. So that was a while back, and yet that's one of the main things that is under assault right now by the Republican Party in the Trump White House. Meanwhile, an emergency appeal has come from the Trump White House, from the administration to the Supreme Court. Trump to enforce a Trump executive order about mail-in voting. Trump has this scheme. The system that he set up is that he and some of his right-wing election denier crazies, maybe recruit some people from QAnon, I don't know, want to build a federal voter database. And they want all the states to give them their voter information so that they can then look through that voter information for the names of people that they think shouldn't be allowed to vote, purge them out, and then say, okay, this is our now cleaned-up list for American voting. Now, you've got 20-some-odd states, 23 states in the District of Columbia that are saying, nope, not going to do it. And you have 27 states, I guess, who have said, okay, cool, we'll go along with this, the Republican state. And these are, you know, pretty much Republican and Democrat, although there's one or two Republican states that are joining the Democrats. But so anyhow, the way that he wants this enforced is through the post office. He wants the post office to be able to say, no, we're not going to deliver you mail if you are not on Donald Trump's list. We're not going to pick up your ballot. We're not going to deliver a ballot to you. So, you know, a federal judge said, no, this is wrong. The Constitution says only Congress can make laws about federal voting, and the states administer the elections. The president doesn't have any role in this. And a federal judge said that, and then it went to an appeals court where two out of three of the judges, the one who was appointed by Trump, said, hey, let Trump do, you know, what he wants. But the other two of the three said, wait a minute, are you nuts? And so now Trump wants to take this to the Supreme Court. And he's asking for an emergency stay. He's saying, please let us continue to enforce this provision while you're considering our case. And if they do, it's going to be a major change in how this election this fall works. I frankly doubt that they will do this. I think that they're starting to realize that Trump is not going to be around forever. You know, the guy's 80 years old, and he's term limited. He's got 2.5 years to go. That the institution that they are members of itself has been damaged by their ass-kissing behavior toward Trump and their bizarre, you know, executive privilege ideology. I think they're starting to figure it out. I mean, Neil Gorsuch came out yesterday and said, well, America wasn't founded on Christianity. Whoa, a Republican actually told the truth? So, you know, keep an eye on this thing. But this citizenship list, the goal of this is to do what Georgia has been doing now for decades, you know, periodically, like, you know, just before every election, they tend to purge between 100 and 300,000 people off the voting rolls. And the last time when Brian, what's-his-name, was running against Stacey Abrams, he was the Secretary of State, and he purged 300,000 people off, mostly black people, off the voting rolls, and then, you know, beat her by 50,000 votes. I mean, that's how you do it, right? That's what Jeb Bush did down in Florida in 2000 for his brother, George. He purged 90,000 black people off the voting rolls in Florida. And then George won by 537 votes. So this is an old trick that the Republicans have been doing for 26 years now in a big way. I mean, you know, and Florida, of course, in 2000 was not the beginning of this. It goes back to the 1960s with William Rehnquist and Operation Eagle Eye. So we'll see if the Republican majority on the court allows this. It's going to get interesting. Stick around.
0: You're listening to Tom Hartman.
1: Bigotry as government policy. Here we are now. Mass arrests of Haitian immigrants are supposed to start today or soon this week anyway, particularly in Springfield, Ohio. This is the place where you've got a large immigrant Haitian community. And, you know, they're hardworking people. They're here legally, 100% of them. None of them, like, showed up and said, I want asylum. No, they all went through the appropriate process. They were all granted temporary protected status. They've been here like 16 years, I believe. And if they go back, and there's 350,000 of these Haitians altogether around the country, and if they are sent back to Haiti, many of them will be facing death. And, I mean, you know, Haiti is just an absolute hellhole right now. It hasn't had a functioning, hasn't had a president for 6 years. It does not have a functioning government. It's run by gangs. And, you know, in part as a result of U.S. federal policy. But, and in part because of a series of natural disasters. And, I mean, there's a whole bunch of pieces to this. Well, it's a long story. I've been to Haiti several times. I tried negotiating with their government once, dealing with their equivalent of Bob Kennedy's position, you know, HHS secretary. And so 6,000 Syrians. And, you know, the thing is, the Haitians have black skin. The Syrians have brown skin. Stephen Miller, Donald Trump, J.D. Vance, they don't like this. They want to get these people out of the country, and they know that their base wants to get people with black and brown skin out of this country because they believe that America was based on and should only be here for white male Christian, you know, white Christians anyway, with the menace ahead of the household. And these are the people, by the way, in the Haitians in Ohio are the ones that J.D. Vance and Donald Trump lied about. Repeatedly, even after their lies were exposed, continue to say, oh, yeah, they're eating people's pets. Never happened. Literally never happened. Some white woman on Facebook, her cat went missing, and she went on Facebook and recorded this little video going, my cat went missing. I wonder if it's the black people down the street, those Haitians. And boom, the right-wingosphere turned this into a thing that J.D. Vance and Donald Trump then ran with. And it was nothing but just racial hatred, pure bigotry from the beginning. That's the major fuel for the Republican Party right now, and has been, frankly, since Ronald Reagan started talking about, doesn't it upset you when that young buck in front of you in the checkout counter at the supermarket is buying steak with his food stamps and you're struggling to buy your food? Or when Ronald Reagan talked about those brats and, well, you know, when he gave the speech in Mississippi at the Neboshe County Fair, if I'm saying it right, which was where Schwerner, Goodman, and Cheney, the three civil rights workers, were murdered by the Klan. And he gave a states' rights speech. That was his first official speech after being nominated for the presidency in 1980. But this is these people that are now going to be deported have never they haven't. They never violated any immigration laws. They did everything by the book. According to the United Nations, there were more than 8,100 killings reported in Haiti last year. Healthcare facilities are barely functioning. And now you've got a private military contractor, Vectus Global, run by Eric Prince, buddy of Donald Trump's, Betsy DeVos's brother, who are conducting drone strikes in Haiti that have killed dozens of Haitian civilians. I mean, this is what we're going to send people back to? walk down the street and have a drone come down and kill you? The this remarkable article, "Bigotry as Government Policy," published over in Common Dreams by Julia Connolly, notes the Supreme Court's majority asserted last month that Trump administration officials did not make overtly racial comments about Haitians. That would suggest the push to end TPS for the population was driven by racial animus. In other words, the Supreme Court last month said, no, when Trump and Vance talk about the black people eating people's pets and dogs, that's not racist. U.S. District Judge Anna Reyes in the District of Columbia said that it was racial animus. She said Kristi Noem was pushing NTPS, quote, because of hostility to non-white immigrants. She pointed out that Noem had not acknowledged that these TPS holders paid $1.3 billion last year in taxes. And that Trump has said about Haitians in the U.S. that, quote, they probably have AIDS, end quote, and that they're eating their neighbor's pets. She says, this judge says, no, this is racial animus. This is hate, bigotry. But the six Republicans on the Supreme Court go, oh, no, there's nothing wrong with that. Meanwhile, we have this law. It's about something called asylum that says that if somebody comes to the United States and presents themselves and says, I have to be here because if I go back to my country, I'll be put to death. We have a law that says that somebody from the government has to listen to their case, has to interview them. Now, this goes back to, I think it was the USS Liberty. I may have the name wrong. I sometimes mix it up with the U.S. spy ship that Israel killed 30-some-odd American soldiers or sailors on back in the day. This was decades ago. But I think it was the USS Liberty. Maybe not. In fact, probably not. That was, in any case, there was a ship that brought people from Europe, Jews from Europe to the United States, and FDR turned them away at New York Harbor, and they had to go back to Europe, and many of them ended up in the death camps. And this

0: So what have we done is instead of, you know, rational immigration services, rational immigration processes, you know, being a decent citizen of the world and protecting people who are persecuted, instead we've created these masked secret police force that we call ICE that is out there that has already killed multiple American citizens, killed multiple non-citizens, imprisoned some 68,000 people, most of them without any due process, in violation of the Fourth and Fifth Amendments and 14th Amendments of the Constitution, and the Sixth, Seventh, and Eighth Amendments, I would add. And what has been the result of this? Well, this story I'm about to tell you, this is what happens when you allow police to become secret police. When you end up with something like the Shah's Savak, you know, where people don't identify themselves, they simply kick in doors. And in this case, they're wearing masks now. This was July 17th, the afternoon of July 17th. This was around 4 o'clock in the afternoon. A fellow in Marion County, this is down near Salem, the state capital. It's a little more rural area than Portland, but, you know, Salem's a pretty good-sized town. Was driving on Highway 211 near Milepost 5 near the town of Woodburn, and an SUV pulled up behind him, and the blue and white, you know, police lights started flashing, and so they pulled over. And two guys, there were three guys in this SUV, two of them got out and came up to the car and said that they were ICE, and they dragged this person out of the car, took this person, and we don't know yet if it's a man or a woman. I haven't seen any reporting specifying who this person was. Took this person back to their SUV, stuck them in the SUV, where the third person assaulted them. Now, we don't know if this was a woman who was raped or a man who was beaten or what. This person ended up in the hospital for their injuries. And we don't know what their race was. We don't know why these guys pulled them over and beat them up. But, you know, they did, and they were described as wearing boots, baseball caps, face coverings, and green long-sleeve shirts. They wore tactical vests with the word police in white lettering. They carried badges marked with the word police. They beat on this person for 20 minutes and then left. And then later, this person got a phone call from this phone number saying that, offering legal representation. And the police now are publishing the phone number and saying, you know, if you got an email or a phone call from this phone, I mean, I'm not going to put it on the air. There's no point. But the Oregon State Police are actually publishing this phone number and saying, you know, because they can't figure out who it's apparently a burner phone. And Rayana Lopez, who is the executive director of the largest farm worker union here in Oregon, PCUN, Pinceros y Campesinos Unidos de Noreste, I'm sure I'm mangling that, but said, this is exactly the fear that we've been talking about since the very beginning about why wearing masks, wearing plain clothes for federal agents, why this is a problem that they are not identifying themselves. And, of course, you know, in all probability, this incident was driven by hate. Hey, let's go out and find somebody to beat up. All we have to do is pretend we're ICE officers. I'm frankly surprised we haven't had more stories of people's houses being broken into, their things being stolen, their family members being raped. But odds are that these phony, baloney ICE agents are targeting non-citizens, and so they're not speaking up. They're afraid to.
1: This is the Tom Hartman Program.
0: Because that would draw the real ICE, and then they're really in trouble. We've got a predator problem growing as a result of this insane policy. Let me just put a codicil or an exclamation mark on that story about how Donald Trump is wanting to use the post office to prevent your ballot from going through if he doesn't think that you should be voting in the election. The Postal Service is now hiring contract security guards for 18 mail facilities around the country this month, and they're going to have them there through the election. So it looks like the post office is getting ready to deal with protesters. I mean, this is wild. It's costing tens of millions of dollars in labor costs. The union, the post office has its own police department. But they are in the process of freaking out and suing because the post office is

0: basically been engaging in union busting. They're hiring scabs. These people that they're hiring are not unionized postal police. In fact, they're not even trained as postal police. They're basically just, you know, security guards for post offices or for big facilities. And an investigation by CNN and the Center for Investigative Reporting found that armed security guards lack consistent training and oversight. This one commentator, he said, they're basically just giving guns to armed security guards with minimum training, no training from the federal government, and they're letting them loose on the workroom floor. It's crazy. The Postal Officers, Postal Police Officers Association, PPOA, is now in a six-year battle. I mean, this goes back to the last Trump administration with the post office about, you know, them privatizing security. And, of course, we know that they want to privatize TSA. In fact, they're doing it at a handful of airports now. So, you know, get ready. This is one of the Republicans' big thing, is anything that a government can do, a private corporation can make some money on, and so should be doing it instead. And that private corporation, of course, will then kick back money to the Republican Party. So, welcome back. Let's pick up some phone calls here. Nicholas in San Cristobal, Mexico. Hey, Nicholas, what's on your mind today?
1: Hey, brother. You're doing well, as usual, today. Thank you for all your work, and Louise's as well in the background.
0: Thank you.
1: It's pretty terrific. I don't know how you do it all these years. I really don't, but you do, and we're grateful. Anyway.
0: Persistence.
1: One quick climate anecdote, and then to the, if possible, an even more important point I'd like to make and share with your listeners. A report from Ireland, my ex yesterday on the phone. He's from a town called Clonmel, which is Cluain Neala in Gaelic, which is the Vale of Honey, ironically. It is flanked by two mountains, one called Sleibhnán and the other owned by my ex, the whole mountaintop.
0: Whoa.
1: And starting 3 days ago, the Sleibhnán side of the valley burned entirely. The whole top of the mountaintop is gone.
0: Wow.
1: The forest fire caught, and because of the dry conditions, it just went up like tinder. And so now they're being overlooked by a scorched mountaintop, which is very exciting for them, I'm sure.
0: Welcome to the wonderful world of climate change.
1: Yeah, so it's come home even to little old Ireland. The Emerald Island, right? The Emerald Isle.
0: Yeah.
1: Green.
0: Yeah.
1: Not so green.
0: Yeah.
1: Not so green anymore.
0: Yeah.
1: Anyway, what I wanted to talk about was something I listened to at about 3 o'clock this morning, because I sleep in two segments like everybody did up until the Industrial Revolution.
0: Mm-hmm.
1: And I listened to a report with Chris Hedges with Dr. Gabor Mate, someone I'm sure quite well known.
0: He's
1: to
0: an
1: you.
0: Old friend of mine, yeah.
1: Is he? Gosh, how lucky to have somebody that
0: he's a smart guy.
1: As a friend. Yeah, really. And
0: well,
1: not just smart, but so empathetic and compassionate.
0: Yeah. I should probably say an acquaintance.
1: Really,
0: we're not like, you know, drinking buddies or vacationing together, but I've known Gabor Mate
1: that's
0: for
1: good
0: years.
1: Enough. That's
0: fact,
1: good
0: I think
1: enough.
0: I've known better him for
1: better
0: more
1: than
0: a decade.
1: I'd love to know him. But anyway, what he was talking about was the tagline on YouTube, which is easy to pull up, is ending the trauma of genocide. Ending the trauma of genocide. Gabor Mate on Chris Hedges. Couldn't be easier to find on YouTube. And he's talking about how basically all of us over time have been basically traumatized by all that's going on in the world. We hear the news constantly. We see the images going back to Vietnam. You know, that horrific video of the little precious little girl running towards the photographer with her back aflame for having been struck directly by napalm, and how all of these things over time affect us all and traumatize us all, basically, in ways we often don't understand even. We're just aware that we are not responding to things as we once did. We've become hardened. We've become desensitized to so much. We listen to the news and we think, oh my God, this is being done in our name with our money. We don't approve. but we have no effect over anything. We don't have the ability to change what is happening. And the news continues relentlessly day after day after day. We are just assaulted by it to the point where we are a culture that has been traumatized. And he goes into what that means for the future and how that affects your whole life. Even the horrendous Rudolf Hess, the horrific Nazi who was in charge of Auschwitz, just days before he was hung for his crimes, he wrote a letter to his son, whom he adored, his young son, and he said, "Don't become me. If I want one thing for you, my beloved son, it is for you to question everything you are told."
0: Yeah, although Rudolf Hess was not hanged, he was sent to Spandau Prison, where he was the sole prisoner for decades.
1: Oh, that's right. You're quite correct. Thank you.
0: Yeah, a friend of mine used to visit
1: right.
0: him, actually.
1: Yeah.
0: I knew somebody who visited Rudolf Hess.
1: You know, but his final advice really was to his son, was don't become what I became.
0: Yeah.
1: You know?
0: Yeah. No, it's true.
1: And
0: we are suffering a collective trauma. And Chris Hedges has had
1: right.
0: his share of it. I mean, he's clearly suffering PTSD from his years as a war correspondent. I got that, you know, from,
1: what are you talking about?
0: Back in the day.
1: So what are you talking about? You mentioned the name and I missed it.
0: Chris Hedges.
1: Chris Hedges himself. Oh, yes. Oh,
0: yeah.
1: He used to be a war correspondent.
0: He
1: gets into it very specifically with how it affected him and what he has had to do.
0: Yeah, I get it. And we've all got to deal with that stuff. Yeah, we've all got to deal with that stuff.
1: Yeah.
0: Nicholas, I got to move along, but thank you for the call. Susan in Caldwell, Idaho. Hey, Susan, what's on your mind today?
2: On your topic of the data centers, I think the principal point of discussion should be the existence of the NDAs. Everywhere you go around the country, these proposed data centers come as a complete surprise to the surrounding public because the existing political overlords are working under NDAs to bring these developments into fruition.
0: Right, non-disclosure agreements
2: areas.
0: For people who don't know what you're talking about, yes.
2: Yeah, well, anybody who follows Donald Trump knows that if you're anywhere near Donald Trump, you have to sign an NDA.
0: Yeah. Well, they're trying to do them now for all federal workers, which is astonishing. I mean, you know, it's such a violation of the First Amendment.
2: But it's not just with, you know, here, you know, Boise, Idaho is the headquarters of the Micron Corporation, the big memory chip maker.
0: Mm-hmm.
2: And somehow, 20-some years ago, one of our mayors signed an NDA with Micron. So no matter what Micron's doing, the city of Boise cannot say a word about what Micron's up to. Micron is currently involved in an 8 times expansion of its current plant in Boise to a new production plant, 8 times the size. The city cannot say anything to Micron about what are you doing about infrastructure? What about housing for all those tens of thousands of new employees? Well, I don't live in Ada County, Boise, where that is, but I live in the adjacent county where if they can't live in there, they're going to come live where I am.
0: Right.
2: And nobody can ask Micron.
0: Well, the question that occurs to me, Susan,
2: here for 40 years.
0: Are there really going to be tens of thousands of new jobs, or is Micron going to build a factory that's entirely automated and it's going to be robotics?
2: Well, there's another question, but it's really large and it needs, you know, roads and water.
0: And electricity.
2: Also, the local utility in Boise, privatized, thank you very much. Private company, previously known as Suez, worldwide operator of water supply. Ask anybody in South Africa about
0: Suez. Based out of France, isn't
2: now,
0: that company?
2: Now, call Veolia. They won't even talk about what Micron is asking for in future water delivery in the city of Boise, Idaho.
0: Wow.
2: We don't have to, is their words.
0: Yeah.
2: What is this?
0: Yeah.
2: This is obscene. And
0: well,
2: I think... go ahead.
0: I was just going to quote Benito Mussolini. Fascism is more rightly called corporatism because it is the merger of corporate and state interests.
2: Yeah, he was the architect, and he knew.
0: he absolutely did.
2: I just have to say, it's... the NDAs have to be... Also, let's talk about all the tax exemptions they get for all the equipment they put in these things.
0: Oh, yeah. Yeah,
2: and it's permanent. All the,
0: yeah, not
2: permanent.
0: not just depreciation, but they're getting special deductions as well, and in some cases they're getting tax abatements. You know, it's just all together. You don't pay any taxes. In some cases they're even getting free land. Susan, thank you very much. I share your outrage. I get it. Thank you. Speaking the truth to multinational corporations and the Republican toadies would really rather you didn't know. I'll be right back with you. Raymond in Arcata, California. Hey, Raymond, what's on your mind today?
3: Just the NDA comment that was just made, discussing those, made me think of something. It made me also think of what they say you can say on air and what you can't say on air. Like, you can't say bad words, cuss words on air,
0: yeah,
3: you know?
0: Thank you.
3: But on air, you can go out and say hateful things about people and mm-hmm. you know, and it's just the double standard is just crazy. But anyway, that's not why I called.
0: Yeah, this is a throwback to our era of prudery. But yeah, so
3: yeah, you know,
0: to your topic.
3: I mean, if you say the F word on air, what harm does that really do? Yeah. I understand it offends people, but does it cause people to go out there and harm other people?
0: No, you know? but there are hosts on the air on actual radio stations who are saying things that are inciting people to violence, and in fact did on January 6th. But you said that's not what you called about.
3: Yeah, yeah. So I called about what I think Trump is going to do with this election and after the election. I honestly believe that he's really manipulating us in a way that is causing us to lose focus on what he's really doing. He's saying all these things about Democratic states, elections in Democratic states. And I sincerely believe he's really focusing on the Republican states in the sense that it's in these Republican states, 5,000 troops in D.C.
0: Mm-hmm.
3: And maybe, you know, most people might think I'm crazy, but in my, I mean—
0: Well, he's fencing off Lafayette Square now across from the White House, too. I mean, you know, this is where people have been protesting literally since the John Adams presidency. And, you know, it's like, you know, protest central, and he's fencing it off. He's getting ready. He's getting ready for some sort of major move in November or perhaps January. There's no doubt in my mind.
3: And I sincerely, like I stated, I really believe we need to start focusing on the red states where not that we should lose focus on protecting our elections and our voting in blue states and Democrat, but I, you know, it's the red states where he has the power to actually do it.
0: Yeah, it would be interesting to have this conversation with Greg Palast, you know, because he did the state by state analysis. And I don't recall, I know that many of the red states, Georgia is, you know, is the classic example. That's where he made, that's what he made the movie Vigilantes Inc. about, when Georgia legalized mass voter purges by citizens, individual citizens. You know, this one woman.
3: Even those folks in Georgia now are saying, oh, we had free and fair elections in 2020, 2024 in Georgia. No, you didn't.
0: Yeah. No, they threw hundreds of thousands of people off the voting rolls.
3: Trump's effort doesn't mean they were fair.
0: Yeah.
3: You know, just because they, no, we can't find those votes, you know, because it wasn't just as, you know, as. Yeah, but that's what I think is going to happen. It's going to be a military takeover. It's going to use the National Guard in red states and in Washington D.C. and that's what I think the plan is and the route he's going to take.
0: Well, let's hope not. But it appears to me that all the indicators are there. They've got the concentration camps ready. They've got the masks.
3: Yep.
0: Unaccountable police ready. They've got the he's got the military things set up. You know, he's blocking off the White House. Yeah, I get it. He's building his bunker. Raymond, thank you. Thank you for the call. Jane in Limerick, Maine. Hey, Jane, what's on your mind today?
4: What's on my mind is about the data centers.
0: Mm-hmm.
4: Who owns them? People are investing in them. The people investing in them should be the ones who pay the electric bill.
0: Yeah.
4: Why are they making the neighborhoods where they put it pay for the electric bills and the water bills?
0: It's this thing called supply and demand, Jane. When the supply of something decreases or the demand for something increases, the price of that thing goes up. You know, if suddenly everybody wanted to buy you know, tomatoes, because there was a fad on tomatoes, the price of tomatoes would go up. So what's happening is these big AI companies are building these data centers around the country that consume massive amounts of electricity. And that electricity consumption is driving up, you know, has driven up demand for electricity. So the power companies that are supplying the electricity are saying, okay, we're going to raise our prices. It's a pretty straightforward process.
4: But why do the people have to pay that bill? Why don't the owners of the data center pay the bill?
0: Well, they are paying.
4: Building,
0: they are paying for the electricity. just like you and I do. The difference is that, they absolutely are. The difference is that, like most big companies, they can buy electricity at wholesale, and you and I can't. We have to buy it at retail. So what happens is the power companies cut deals with big consumers of electricity to supply it to them at a discount. And, you know, those discounts could be substantial. They vary from literally from town to town. So, you know, that's what's going on.
4: Yeah, well, just like so many things going on, the people are just being hung out to dry.
0: Yep, yep.
4: And months ago, they were saying prices are so high. Prices are so unaffordable.
0: No, I
4: and
0: totally
4: every
0: get it.
4: Week it gets steps up.
0: Yep.
4: You get more and more. I mean, there's going to be 80% of people out on the sidewalk, I'm afraid.
0: That's actually the trend that we've been seeing now ever since the housing crisis of 2008, ever since the Bush crash. And, you're absolutely right. Yes. Jane, thank you for the call. You identified a real problem, and there's not an easy solution for it yet. But thank you. Carol in Minneapolis. Hey, Carol, what's up?
5: I am very concerned. I just got this from Max26 on Blue Sky from Ukraine, that FBI Director Cash Patel is planning a visit to Russia in mid-October with stops in Moscow and St. Petersburg, according to Politico.
0: Mm-hmm.
5: And the trip is expected to include meetings with hosted by the FSB, Russia's main security agency. And I just want your comments on that and what your thoughts are.
0: Well, the worst possible interpretation of this, and there's no evidence for this, this would just be suspicion, is that he's going over to coordinate with Putin interference in the American election. We know that, you know, Putin altered, not by altering votes, but by, you know, bombing social media, basically, altered the 2016 election and tried to do it with the 2020 and 2024 elections. You know, it might be for some other reason. There's members of Congress who are asking. Nobody has, so far has said what these meetings are going to be all about. It could just be that Cash Patel wants to take his girlfriend on a nice vacation and thinks that Russia would be a great place to see because, hey, Russia loves Trump. I don't know. But that's all I know about it, Carol. I think that's all anybody knows about it so far. And, you know, we'll see. Stay tuned on this one because some Democratic members of Congress are starting to raise hell about this. So it is worth being concerned about. Carol, thank you. Paul in Ambler, Pennsylvania. Hey, Paul, what's up?
6: Hi, Tom. I wanted to talk about the evidence for the direction where things are headed politically. Despite the bad news, there's also, this isn't a prediction of the future, but there's a lot of positive developments.
0: Mm-hmm.
6: In Pennsylvania, as of the end of June, the Democrats who were registered to vote have increased by 25,000. The Republicans have lost 5,000.
0: Oh, that's
6: so
0: interesting.
6: The
0: and at the same time, John Fetterman is thinking about becoming a Republican. How's that going to work?
6: Well, you know,
0: is he just giving up?
6: I think he had a stroke. I think a lot of that is attributed to, you know, what happened to him physiologically.
0: Yeah.
6: But I don't want to go into that. I don't think he's an indication of much of anything other than a personal tragedy.
0: Yeah.
6: But the evidence of 25,000 people increasing the amount of registered Democrats is a tangible, observable, and measurable event. The other thing is the state was also told and warned and threatened by the DOJ to turn over the voter rolls.
0: Mm-hmm.
6: And Governor Shapiro said, no, you're not getting them.
0: Mm-hmm.
6: So despite the fact that Trump is demanding this and asking for that and intimidating this, and people who say no don't wind up with tanks on their doors, you know, despite, again, some conversations to the contrary. So he also has the person who's in charge of elections in the state. I think I mentioned this to you before, but it bears repeating. His name's Schmidt. He was the only Republican on the Philadelphia Election Commission, and he was taken along with Shapiro to Harrisburg when he got installed and made him the head of the Department of State, which runs the elections.
0: Mm-hmm.
6: And he was crucified by the MAGA Republicans for his unwillingness to play ball with the corrupt vote scamming that was going on. So while he's a Republican and he hasn't changed his party, plenty of Republicans aren't insane. That's all I got to say. Huh. And I think that's being borne out by the registration.
7: Yeah.
6: The other thing I wanted to point out, there's a lot of concern about Trump throwing a monkey wrench into all the alternative energy. China, as of June also, for the last 18 months, has installed in solar panels alone, nothing else, just solar panels, 300 gigawatts of installed power generation.
7: Right, that's billions of watts. Yeah.
6: That's the equivalent of 300 nuclear power plants. That's more than 3.5 times the size of the nuclear power fleet of the United States. Mm. And Pennsylvania and Illinois, we're the two biggest states for nuclear power plants. Between the both of us, we've got like almost 20.
7: Wow.
6: America has fallen off. We used to have over 110, 120. We have like maybe 90 left. Mm-hmm. It takes them a decade to build one nuclear power plant.
7: Right.
6: So anybody who's on the right who thinks the data centers are all going to have their own personal nuclear power plant is crazy. Mm-hmm. These are very sophisticated, tough-to-build construction projects, and we have zero experience. We might have built one in the last 40 years.
7: Yeah.
6: There's not enough concrete and construction workers to build out a nuclear fleet in America. I don't think there's enough money in the world to pay for it either. But
7: the other
6: panels alone is easy. It's cheap.
7: Yeah, I agree. And the other thing that is leading us toward a possible bursting of the AI bubble, and that I think is going to have a huge effect on this. I don't know if you caught the news, but China just rolled out another open source AI product that you can install on your computer or phone. And it just uses your own computing power, and it does what AI does. And there's now discussion among the AI industry in the United States about banning these open source products. And, you know, of course, I don't think they should be banned. I think that's called competition. But when low-cost open source AI products become widely available, it's going to blow up the industry. Not to mention Moore's Law with regard to the hardware. I mean, you know, now NVIDIA is talking about they've got a second-generation chip that's half the size of the old chips and uses half the power. And, you know, when that gets rolled out, you know, your data centers can be half the size that they are now. And it's just there's a lot of disruption coming, I guess, is what I'm saying, Paul, in my mind.
6: Yeah. I agree with you. The strategy of Trump and the big oil industry and anybody else that's filthy rich is they want to keep things as medieval and backward as possible.
7: Yeah.
6: Because that's what the profits are.
7: Yeah, exactly.
6: The Wall Street hedge people love ridiculously overexpensive capital improvements because they can make fees off of it.
7: Yeah, absolutely.
6: And also keep competition from entering.
7: Yep. Well said. Paul, thank you. Thanks for the call. Stick around. Tony in Buffalo, New York. Hey, Tony, what's on your mind today?
8: Well, Tom, I'm always thinking of you because of your knowledge and wisdom.
7: Well, thank you.
8: First of all, let's talk about one thing. None of this stuff that's going on with Trump taking them should have occurred to begin with. This airplane, we should never have been allowed to come to the United States.
7: Oh, it's an obvious bribe.
8: Don't the people in this country read the Constitution?
7: Well,
8: Article 1 says that a president is to be given compensation, his pay, and that's it.
7: Yep.
8: No emoluments from foreign or domestic places. That emoluments mean gifts.
7: Yep.
8: The highest gift that they were told Obama he could get was $25.
7: Yeah.
8: And I never will forget that. Now, Rachel Maddow spoke on her show about DOGE and its results. Did you see that segment?
7: Yeah.
8: Then you realize we have a forest fire in northwestern, is it Minnesota, burning up all of thousands of acres of land. We have a measles epidemic in the United States for the first time in 35 years.
7: Yeah.
8: We have the number of cases doubling that of which we've had in the last 25 years. We have all kinds of things as a result of DOGE. But guess what? Who gets blamed for it? The left.
7: Yeah. Well, what she forgot to mention was that the major accomplishment of DOGE was that there were 34, as I recall, federal agencies that were investigating Elon Musk or his companies, that he was facing the potential for billions of dollars in fines, perhaps losing some of his companies, perhaps even criminal prosecution, and that every single one of those investigations was shut down because DOGE went in and shut down the agencies or fired the people who were investigating Elon Musk. I think that was the real agenda, frankly.
8: Right. Well, you
7: in
8: realize
7: exchange for his
8: they're going to have taken vote upon that the person to replace the woman that was fired by the president to be the director, the gentleman from the Southern District of New Hampshire, of New York, law section. He couldn't even say that the president was elected. Our right. past president was elected. Remember right. that?
7: Yeah, Jay, his name? Yeah.
8: So I want to ask you a question about something. They're claiming that we have that the left is now communist. I just saw a couple of shows this morning. They're saying that the left is a communist organization. But do you realize that the Democrats have one half of the money in their kitty to run an election?
7: Well, the Republicans are right now sitting on $210 million in the RNC, and Trump is sitting on $400 million in his super PAC, and the Democratic Party, the DNC, is $2 million in debt. That's a bit of a difference.
8: That's right. Yeah. And so how can you run proper elections when you don't have the funds to support your candidates?
7: I know.
8: But did you see the debate in Michigan?
7: No.
8: So-called debate. The woman says that she's all in favor of health for the American people. She takes money from all of those insurance companies.
7: Yeah, I know. I know. It's. I just mentioned that. Tony, thank you for the call. My op-ed today, my daily take over at HartmanReport.com, is titled, "If This Is Communism, Then Teddy Roosevelt Was a Communist." The new grift from Trump is to call Democrats communists, right? And even to say, oh, and maybe they should be deported or put in prison. And meanwhile, at the same time that this is going on, there's kind of an open war breaking out in the Democratic Party between the progressive faction, which wants to actually do things that are agreed to by about 70% of the American population, certainly is 80-90% of the Democratic base. And the old corporate faction, the kind of on-the-take Democrats, who are saying, no, wait a minute, slow down, we can't pick on these nasty corporations. The most recent example is in Michigan. Abdul El Sayed is running against Haley Stevens in the primary, the two principal candidates in the primary there. El Sayed is a public health official who has spent his entire career working for and toward Medicare for All. He literally wrote a book called Medicare for All and A Citizen's Guide. And Haley Stevens, on the other hand, takes money from big corporations and doesn't want Medicare for All. And so Gretchen Whitmer, the governor of the state of Michigan, weighed into this yesterday, or perhaps the day before, and said that this was the first day of early voting in the primary, and said that she's going to support Haley Stevens. Now, Gretchen Whitmer's father was the former president of Blue Cross Blue Shield of Michigan. So, you kind of get that. But it's getting weirder than that. First of all, you've got the media that is just like, it has just gone bizarre, right? I mean, this is Dana Bash on Sunday was interviewing Hakeem Jeffries, and she opened by saying, and I quote, by the way, "Your party is fighting over whether the path back to the majority runs through the center or the activist left who want to defund the police, abolish ICE, end aid to Israel, and have open borders." Now, really? Do you know any elected Democrats who say we should have open borders? I mean, I literally don't know of a single one. Maybe there's one out there someplace. Do you know any Democrats, elected Democrats right now, who are, you know, legitimate people and candidates running for public office, who are saying that we should just end policing in the United States? We should defund the police? I get it. There were some people who were pissed off after George Floyd was murdered, who kind of embraced that phrase, but it was in a very nuanced way. But this is crazy. I mean, when a real educated, credentialed reporter can't distinguish between a teenager with a TikTok account or a Looney Tunes narcissist at the DSA and a real Democrat or an actual progressive Democrat, things are really grim. Or maybe Dana, you know, is just early sucking up to the Allisons. I don't know. But, you know, things have not been made better. The co-chair of the DSA went on Fox News this week and called for a bunch of stupid policies like abolishing the United States Senate, ending national borders, shutting down all of our prisons. And, yeah, Republicans are pounding on this. I mean, the right-wing media is all over this right now. Oh, this is what the Democrats want. No, the DSA is not the Democratic Party. And even Democratic candidates who embrace what you could call democratic socialism, small d, small s, are not endorsing the DSA or their positions. I realize, you know, Mamdani was on their ticket, but, you know, that's about as far as it goes. There's not, you know, as I said, there's not a single Democrat who's called for open borders. So let's set the record straight. What is it that progressive Democrats actually are calling for? And I would argue that every single one of these things that I'm going to share with you are actually the radical middle. They're actually something that are positions that are embraced by the majority of Americans and the vast majority of Democrats. That we should have the right to unionize. That Social Security should be solid. That it should, you know, that it should pay enough to live modestly on. That Medicare should cover our expenses and cost less. That every American citizen should be able to vote without a hassle. That we should have rational gun control laws like every other developed country in the world. That it's crazy that one man owns more wealth than the bottom half of America. You know, and so we should bring back the 90% top income tax rate on the morbidly rich. That we should do something about climate change and, you know, the pollution of our atmosphere by the fossil fuel industry. That we should let young people go to college for free or at very low cost. Like back in the 60s when you could go to college, you know, I went to two different schools and paid for it by pumping gas at the Esso station and working as a dishwasher at Bob's Big Boy across the street. You could do that back then. Health care should be a right, not a privilege. We should break up the massive monopolies so that we produce space for small businesses again in America. That every person in America should be free to practice their religion or no religion, like Thomas Paine. You know, like the Constitution says. The people should be judged, hired, and promoted based on the quality of their minds and their work and their integrity, not the color of their skin, like the Trump administration wants to do. That women should have the same rights and privileges as men and be free to live their lives without discrimination or harassment. From the boardroom to the workplace to the doctor's office, that our queer brothers and sisters should have the same rights and privileges as everybody else, that America is a nation of immigrants and that we should have comprehensive immigration reform. We should have a system that works, that ICE should be reformed, should be professional, should wear badges, should not cover their faces, that they don't need to look like an invading army. And that it's completely insane that five corrupt Republicans on the Supreme Court would say that corporations are persons and money is the same thing as free speech, which is why Democrats think Citizens United needs to be overturned. I mean, these are basically the progressive positions. And they're not crazy, and they're not communism. I think it's the Democratic Party has had a messaging problem, a branding problem for some time. The Republicans understand branding. Trump is a genius at branding. It's the one thing he knows how to do. He's been doing it his whole life. And the Democrats are just really struggling with this. A, I think we need new leadership in the party. But B, you know, this war between the corporate Democrats and the progressive Democrats, we got to work this out. Brenda in Two Harbors, Minnesota. Hey, Brenda, what's on your mind today?
9: Hi, Tom. Trump 2028 and Michael Wolff's book, Fire and Fury.
7: Right.
9: Well, I'm just going to read this from page 69 in the beautiful book. Is in a joint decision by the couple, Jared and Ivanka had made an earnest deal between themselves. If sometime in the future the time came, she would be the one to run for president, or the first one of them to take the shot.
7: Wow.
9: The first woman president Ivanka entertained would not be Hillary Clinton. It would be Ivanka Trump. So when Bannon giggle about Trump 2028, I'm like,
7: they're not talking about Donald.
9: Ivanka.
7: Yeah.
9: Because nobody's talking about that. She does have an empire state of mind.
7: Yeah.
9: Look at all that Jared and her learned while they were in the White House and what they're doing now.
7: Oh, and they're worth like $10 billion now. I mean, it's just amazing.
9: Sometimes it feels like Trump amnesia syndrome. People just don't remember all of the stuff that's going on and it has happened.
7: It's true.
9: And I just want to say one last thing. Ben Winkler, this is the plan, how to end America's meltdown and save democracy.
7: Mm-hmm.
9: It came out, he was on The Daily Show with Jon Stewart.
7: Yeah, he was on this show 3 or 4 days ago.
9: It's just things like that that, I mean, I love the books, and there are things that I remember that it's like, wait a minute, nobody's talking about this.
7: Yeah. No, Ben's a good guy. I've known Ben for years. Met him in Wisconsin when I went over there years ago. And he's a good guy. He's very, very smart. He's very dynamic. I endorsed him. I publicly endorsed him for DNC chair over Ken Martin. And I think time has proven me right. But we'll see.
9: Yes. Yes, definitely. Thank you so much.
7: Thank you, Brenda. Good to hear from you. Alan in San Diego. Hey, Alan, what's on your mind today?
10: All right. Did you hear about that 2 weeks ago? There was a bomb. The U.S. blew up another boat down in the Caribbean Ocean,
7: mm-hmm.
10: and they had like 39 people on there, and like 36 people survived. And what happened is that the U.S., the military went down there, got them, tortured them, you know, and did something else to them. And then there was somebody in the government down there was trying to question them,
7: mm-hmm.
10: you know, and interview them, and her sister wound up getting killed down there.
7: How did I miss this story? Where could I find this, Alan?
10: This was on Democracy Now! Today.
7: Huh. Okay. I'll have to,
10: check the Democracy Now!
7: Today. I didn't catch your newscast this morning.
10: Yeah. And also, too, did you see, Wolf Blitzer? He is very brave, the way he took a stand at the White House dinner
7: mm-hmm.
10: and said what he said, because, see, Trump, he was squirming in his chair like crazy.
7: Yeah.
10: You know, when he was talking about the Epstein files and everything.
7: Yeah.
10: And also, too, on a lighter note, are you a Portland Trail Blazer fan?
7: I don't follow sports. I'm sorry, Alan.
10: Never mind.
7: They're a local team, so I'm all for them, but I just don't follow sports.
10: Okay, they got this new guy named John Morant. He's going to be playing this season. He came from Memphis.
7: Oh, interesting.
10: And also, yeah, he's good. He's very good, you know. But this is one more thing. Do you think the FBI out of Robert Mueller, if he was still alive and still running the FBI today, do you think that they would have been on top of that Savannah Guthrie mother's case?
7: I don't know. That's one of those things that's so hard to know. It looks like it was, you know, well, I mean, I guess just nobody really knows what happened with that. It's a tragedy.
10: Yeah, it is, you know, because I think that because Cash Patel, it's like he's lagging behind everything to me.
7: You know, first of all, the FBI has lost a lot of agents, you know, because of the loyalty tests and stuff. Secondly, an awful lot of FBI agents have been assigned away from real crime to help ICE, you know, to support ICE immigration operations. So, you know, we'll see. Alan, thanks for the call. And thank you for being with us today. We'll be back tomorrow, same time, same place. In the meantime, don't forget, democracy is not a spectator sport. It requires all of us. That includes you. So get out there, get active, tag your it. Have a great afternoon. Be good to yourself and the folks around you. Stay safe. Eat your veggies, get your exercise, and I'll catch up with you tomorrow.

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1: I'm Dr. Anthony Lizerwitz, and this is Climate Connections. A new paint job on your house could be an opportunity to make your home look and feel a little cooler. So-called cool exterior walls are coated with paints or other materials that efficiently reflect the sun's rays and emit heat that's been absorbed.
2: The material stays cooler in the sun, and this helps to cool the outdoor air around the exterior wall, as well as reduce the amount of solar heat gain into the building.
1: Audrey McGarrell is with the Cool Roof Rating Council. The nonprofit tests how roofing materials and exterior paints and finishes perform as cool surfaces. Light colors naturally reflect more visible sunlight, so many cool wall products are white. But cool walls come in darker colors, too. Some paints are made with special pigments that reflect the sun's near-infrared radiation, which is invisible but transmits heat. Those paints do cost more, but McGarrell says the investment often pays off over time because cool walls help cut air conditioning costs. So she suggests people in warm climates consider cool walls when it's time to repaint.
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0: Yes, we have come a long way with women's rights, but there's still a long way to go. The way we raise both our daughters and our sons is crucial. Joanne Finkelstein, a Harvard-educated psychologist, has more than two decades' experience helping girls face toxic messages about beauty, sex, and femininity. Her book is Sexism and Sensibility, Raising Empowered, Resilient Girls in the Modern World. Joanne, thank you so much for taking the time to talk to me.
1: It's such a pleasure to be here.
0: Why is it important to discuss sexism with your children, both boys and girls?
1: Yeah, that's a really good question. I mean, for one, a lot of people think that sexism still is not a problem, or they diminish it. And so even if you have girls or even boys that can call out sexism, that have grown up in more progressive places and have progressive educations, often it's easier to call it out when it's happening to someone else. But when it's really subtle and really tiny psychological paper cuts that accumulate and become festering wounds of self-doubt. And so we can call it out for other people, but we can't always call it out when it's happening to us. We can't always identify it when it's happening to us. So if we are talking to girls and boys about sexism and what it looks like, they are going to be more likely to identify it before they internalize it. Because what we know is that sexism happens over a long period of time, and it chips away at girls' self-esteem and their sense of potential, their sense of who they can be in the world. So parents have this amazing opportunity to intervene.
0: I don't want to make this about the boys, because that happens a lot where it's women's issues and we wind up talking about the men. But the men do suffer because of sexism, don't they?
1: Absolutely. I mean, we hear much more about the effect of bias and stereotypes on girls than on boys, because girls are the ones who've been marginalized, who have less safety, autonomy, and opportunities. But boys absolutely suffer too, because of masculine stereotypes. Like, what I've come to understand is that we need to raise boys differently, not just to protect our daughters, but to protect our sons too. I'm a clinical psychologist, and my male patients struggle with so many of the same issues as my female ones: anxiety, self-esteem, friendships, romance, identity, depression. But unlike the girls and women who often disclose problems to close friends or family, a teenage boy or even a grown man is often confiding in me before anyone else, because deep and meaningful conversations among boys is rare, because it's not part of boy code. That's vulnerable, and that's quote unquote gay. They sort of have to pretend that they don't want connection as this kind of masculine ploy to find connection. So we all know the "I love ya" and then punching them in the arm saying "no homo" just to reassure anyone within earshot that they're not gay. So we want them building meaningful relationships. Patriarchy and sexism steal so much of what makes life purposeful for boys, which is basically connections to others, giving back, building a legacy made from more than money.
0: Do you think we're losing ground in the fight for gender equality?
1: I think there has been an enormous backlash since Me Too. And I try to give kids and give families hope, because that's how we know there's progress, right? Whenever there's progress, we know there's going to be backlash. And so, yeah, I think in a way we're losing ground because of this backlash. It's such a tricky thing. We know that women continue to be systematically underrepresented in decision-making processes that shape their societies and their lives. Modern democracy, medicine, the justice system, the nuclear family, they were all created by and for men, despite us women depending on them too. And there's a million other ways that women are underrepresented in things like life-saving things like car crash safety tests and healthcare research. But of course, there has been progress. Men don't legally own us anymore. As of 1993, in the United States, a husband can't legally rape his wife. Women can work, wear pants, play sports, have their own credit cards, bank accounts, and businesses. We've come a really long way, and we're better off than women in many other countries. The problem is, we're supposed to be grateful for what we do have rather than these sort of nagging ingrates who expect full equality. So the progress that we've made is used to shut down the work still to be done. And there's a lot to be done.
0: What is healthy entitlement?
1: Oh, yes, that's a great question. Being called entitled is usually a bad thing. It's something we say when we think someone expects too much. But over and over again, I see girls in my private practice who aren't entitled enough, who lack a healthy sense of entitlement. And so here's what I found when I dug into the research. Girls believe they deserve less than boys, period.
0: Just across the board.
1: Well, I don't know in everything, but yes, over and over, like studies are finding this. And one study looking at this phenomenon discovered that it starts as early as third grade. Okay, so this is kind of depressing, but when 4 to 9 year olds were given the opportunity to negotiate with an adult for their favorite stickers, the older girls asked for fewer stickers than the boys when they negotiated with a male. This reflects the same gender gap in negotiation that we see in adults. And when women don't negotiate their first salary, and research shows they often don't if their boss is male, they lose approximately $500,000 during their careers. So we should be asking ourselves, what lessons are we teaching girls, unconsciously or directly, that lead them to believe that they deserve less, especially with regard to speaking up, respect, and money? And when it comes to speaking up, we interrupt them. Research shows girls and women are interrupted far more than boys and men. When it comes to respect, we teach them that being liked is more important than being respected. So, what do? They try to be agreeable, even when they don't feel that way. They prioritize other people's needs and comfort over their own. And what do we teach girls about money? Honestly, not much. We don't talk to girls about money nearly as much as we do with boys. And if that's not enough to convince you that the scales are tipped in favor of boys, listen to this. Research shows we pay boys shockingly more allowance for chores, and we save money for our son's college more than we do for our daughters. And that is how we implicitly tell girls money is a man's domain.
0: You were saying that the experiment with the stickers, they were from 4 to 9 years old. But in the book, you go over how even as infants, boys are treated differently than girls.
1: Are. I mean, there's a study, there's so many studies, but one study is when they asked moms who knew that they were carrying boys about them, they said that they were strong and vigorous. But when they asked moms who didn't know the sex of their babies, they described no such differences. And then there's all of these other studies that back it up that show similar things. Like if they dressed babies in neutral clothing, you couldn't tell who was a boy or who was a girl. But if you told an adult in the research study, this is a boy, even if it was a girl, they would start treating them differently. They would call them big boy and strong kid, and they would give them stereotype toys. And so perceptions ruled even in the face of objective data. And it's also like how we interpret behavior. When girls cry, they're sad. When boys cry, we say they're angry. This is the foundation of sexism.
0: And even as a really progressive parent, we still hand this stuff down without examining it and looking at the consequences. I think that was one of the things that really got to me.
1: The whole point of sexism and sensibility. The whole reason I wrote it is to help parents prepare girls for what they're going to encounter in the world so that they don't blame themselves when those psychological paper cuts accumulate. I want them to really understand that the culture is broken, they are not broken. So, yes, it starts at home because if they're really treated as whole and serious human beings at home, it will feel wrong when they're not treated that way out in the world. And they'll be more likely to stand up for themselves, to protect themselves when they need to. But, like you were saying, even the most progressive adults aren't immune to biased thinking. Parents, for example, are 2.5 times more likely to ask Google, "Is my son gifted?" than "Is my daughter gifted?" And they're twice as likely to search, "Is my daughter overweight?" Most of the time, it's not conscious, But the belief that boys should be smart and girls should be pretty runs really deep. It makes sense, though, right? We've all grown up with these biases. We've all grown up in the same sexist culture, but it has such real ramifications that we can't ignore. And it can give you some examples of really unconscious stuff. So, for example, just in our language, with girls, we tend to use emotion-focused words like love, sad, and excited. While with boys, the words are more achievement-oriented. Proud, win, best. But the thing is, we all know that understanding both your feelings and your goals is important for everyone, regardless of gender. We need to nurture all kids' ability to understand their feelings, which helps build strong relationships and nurture their sense of agency and ambition in the world, which helps build independence. Right? We all have those needs. And so splitting it up into this binary, it asks kids to cut off a whole part of their humanity.
0: That idea that the parents would Google, is my son gifted and is my daughter overweight, is so emblematic of the beauty culture where, from an early age, we keep emphasizing to girls how they look. How does the beauty culture help maintain the status quo?
1: Well, you're totally right. Parents are often shocked when they start paying attention by how much emphasis they are placing on their daughter's appearance and various body parts compared to their sons. So we want to focus instead on their character, creativity, and ideas, basically things that can't be applied in a mirror, because the rest of the world is going to be focusing so much on their looks and on beauty.

0: You're listening to Sprouts, radio from the grassroots, a weekly program bringing you local radio production of global interest. I'm Marianne Barasonic in Sarasota, Florida. I'm speaking with Joanne Finkelstein about her book, Sexism and Sensibility.
1: Beauty culture teaches girls that their most important asset is their appearance. And research shows literally across the world, that's what girls believe. And we know girls spend nearly double that of boys on their appearance. So you could say, like, while a boy is practicing his instrument or even his hand-eye coordination in video games, right? I can hear parents saying, my kid's not practicing his instrument, he's playing video games.

0: this is this kind of what we call self-objectification can lead to habitual self-monitoring and shame and anxiety about their bodies, which puts them at risk for eating disorders, depression, and sexual dysfunction. But beyond the body, and this is important, beyond the body, it actually steals cognitive resources. Girls who self-objectify have more difficulty getting into flow state, which we need for performance and achievement. So even if you just compliment a girl, you might improve her mood, but you'll impair her mental capacity. It's worth wondering how often girls receive a body comment right before an important test or piano recital. So I like to tell parents to think twice before they tell their kid, "You look cute," before she's walking out the door to go to school, because we want them to be at peak mental capacity. We don't want them focusing on their body.
1: And this is something that they've actually been able to measure in studies, right?
0: Yes, that's what research finds. I mean, there's so many good, there's so many. There's a really cleverly named study out there called That Swimsuit Becomes You. And they basically had women and men in dressing rooms and asked them to try on a bathing suit. For women, it was a one-piece bathing suit. And then as a ruse, they said it was a consumer study. But, and as a ruse, they said, and for another department, they want people to take a math test. So we're just doing them a favor. Would you take this 15-minute math test? Meanwhile, they're sitting there in their bathing suits in front of a full-length mirror in a dressing room. And so they did. And the women who, some of the women were wearing bathing suits and some of the women were wearing sweaters. And the ones wearing bathing suits did worse on the tests than the ones wearing sweaters. And that was not true of the men. So as soon as you call attention to a girl's body, she can't think as well.
1: Wow, that's really mind-blowing to me because we always tell girls that, oh, you look pretty, that looks nice on you, and maybe we should stop doing that.
0: I advocate for reducing it a lot. The last thing I want to do is ever shame a parent. Like, I never wanted to write a parenting book because I find so many of them shaming. So I was really careful to be like, we're all doing this. We all make mistakes. And telling your kid she looks great or whatever, it's not the end of the world. But there are so many other things that we can focus on. Like how strong their body is when they're little, they're chasing that dog or they're climbing a fence. There's just so many other things to focus on, how amazing their mind is when they recite 45 cat facts back to you. And so I always say to parents, of course, we want to tell them they're beautiful because to us, they really are. But if you can do it after you've had a big belly laugh with them, or after you've had some really thoughtful conversation about climate change with them, and you say, you're so beautiful, then they'll know you mean all of them.
1: I thought it was interesting that part of the beauty culture focuses so much on body and what the ideal body shape should be, but it's really arbitrary and it's changed over time.
0: It sure has. If you look at even Playboy models over time, it reflects what was going on in the environment. During the Depression, being plump was a sign of wealth and health. So the Playboy models were bigger then, and you had fewer, actually, I was going to say you had fewer ads for dieting, but you also had ads for how to gain weight. And then it was the opposite when you were living more in a time of plenty, then there's a million ads for diet. It's so much manipulation that leaves girls feeling like they can't get it right. And so I think one of the things that we can do is really point out that the ideal woman's body is constantly changing. And a lot of that is really a way to keep women feeling unstable in themselves. And to sell things for corporate profit.
1: Well, let's talk about dress codes in schools. Are they applied equally to boys and girls?
0: They are not. So, what we find is that girls are definitely tagged far more than boys. They could be wearing basically the same thing, like a tank top and shorts, and the girls will be flagged, but especially girls of color who might be curvier. What we're finding more and more is that it's not really the clothes that are the problem, it's the bodies that are the problem. So, girls with curvier or

0: bigger bodies are just being shamed constantly. And a lot of this is, well, it's distracting to the boys. But hello, when you're calling girls out for what they wear, and over again, I hear from girls how mortifying it is when they're just trying to dress with the trends and dress for the heat. It's just one other way that you're taking their mind off of their schoolwork, off of their thoughts, and putting it on their bodies.
1: And it's a way too of saying that these bodies are not acceptable.
0: These bodies are not acceptable, and girls' bodies especially. When you call attention to a girl who you think is wearing skimpy clothing, if she doesn't see herself in a sexual way and you sexualize her, even if it's a parent who's just concerned for the safety of their child, it starts to make her think of herself in a sexualized way. And I cannot tell you how many girls I've heard from that say, I am being sexualized against my will from all corners of the world, that I just decided to take it into my own hands. Because other people are going to sexualize me, I may as well sexualize myself. And sometimes that's why you see them posting really sexualized videos on social media. Or why some girls have even gone as far as to sell their photos because they're like, if it's going to happen to me anyway, I'm going to do it. So we really have to find ways to talk to girls about their clothing in ways that don't shame them.
1: And make them feel very self-conscious about just being in the world.
0: I share a story in the book about Julie and her 15-year-old daughter, Annie. So Annie was dressing in a way that clashed with the school's dress code. And Julie, her mom, admitted to me that she kind of also found it trashy, but she wanted to support her daughter's process of finding herself. Annie was ordered to report to the school office every morning for 2 weeks to have her outfit approved. Then she'd head to the girls' bathroom to change into the more revealing clothing that she preferred. She was proud of her body and she liked the attention from boys. A lot of it was trend, what she was seeing on TikTok, and some of it was she was getting to enjoy this developing body of hers. And so Julie encapsulated the double bind perfectly. She said to me, I was stuck between you go, girl, happy that her daughter was able to hold on to her own desires. And don't you realize people are going to see you and treat you as a sex object? Kind of sad that her daughter had internalized the male gaze. And that is the tension so many of us as parents feel. We want our daughters to learn that they deserve full body autonomy while also protecting them from a culture that sexualizes and judges them.
1: Boys don't get sexualized the same way, do they?
0: No, not even close. I'll just say that, not even close. I mean, we're starting to see much more focus on boys' bodies, and some boys are shaving, and some boys, there's a lot of now part of boy culture is really going to the gym. So it is heading in that direction. And some people say, as women are fighting back, corporations are turning to see how they can make a profit off boys.
1: There was a statistic in your book. You write that one quarter of Gen Z kids across the board expect to change their gender identity at least once during their lifetime. I was astounded. What's going on here? Are we going to erase the gender gap by erasing genders?
0: I mean, that's really interesting. I do think that's in part why we're seeing more non-binary people. They're rejecting the binary, this idea that girls are mostly this way and boys are mostly this way. They're trying to own their whole identities. And I think that is one way of doing it. And I just think that as gender has become more fluid and it's been more permissible to be more fluid, the fact that we're seeing so many teenagers embrace this is a sign that this black and white binary way of thinking and splitting people into masculine and feminine, especially when the feminine is less respected than the masculine, they're just embracing their whole beings. They're just saying, no, I think it's a sign that we've been doing them an injustice with all of this binary thinking, even though, governmentally speaking, that's really where we're headed back to now.
1: I think a lot of this is very threatening to more conservative people. How do you move forward without offending people? Because it seems to me like there's a whole part of the population that's just reeling from all of these changes.
0: Yeah. I mean, I think stereotypes give us so much to lean on. It's our brain's way of simplifying the complexities we encounter every day so we can make sense of the world and recall things more quickly. We rely on that as people. And the small differences that we see at birth, it's not that they're not there, but they really get magnified by parents, teachers, and other people in how they talk to and play with their children, which is why we need to be aware of the stereotypes we're perpetuating, right? Which are often, like I was saying, completely unconscious. But yes, in the Western world, we overassign gendered meaning to anatomical sex, right? And we've a lot like people get threatened because we have this long history of relying on stereotypes to determine what's right and wrong for each sex. But we also know that pure and simply gets in the way of identity formation. Even what we like, you're talking about how appearance and weight for girls changes over time. So does what we wear. Like if you think about it, dresses, heels, wigs, makeup, the color pink, all of those were once worn by boys and men. So, like, if you can just start loosening up this need to have people in groups, it can start to seem absurd how adamantly we argue now that those things are for girls only.
1: What's the difference between gender nonconformity and gender identity?
0: So, sex is male and female. And of course, there's sometimes intersex people, more people than you would imagine. I think they say the number of intersex people is the same number as redheaded people.
1: And that would be people who have characteristics of both male and female?
0: Yes, genitalia or other sex characteristics. Yeah. So gender is how culture identifies it. Like, oh, girls like pink, boys like blue, girls like sparkles, boys play football, girls play softball, whatever. Like it's this very separate and binary way of thinking about how someone will be, what their gender will be if their sex is female. Gender nonconformity is just somebody who doesn't fit into those binaries very well. They may or may not identify as non-binary or trans, but they just don't conform to what we in this culture have decided is female or is male.
1: It seems like things are becoming more fluid with young people. That idea that many of the Gen Z kids are looking at their gender identity as something not set in stone. To me, that's just amazing.
0: Categorizing children by gender potentially robs them of expressing what's nuanced and interesting about them. And it can really muddy their grasp of who they are. We know that the development of cross-gender abilities and less stereotypical gender roles is associated with intelligence and academic excellence, higher self-esteem, fewer sexist beliefs. Like there's a lot of good reason to just let your kids explore who they are.
1: Thank you so much for your time. 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My guest today is Joanne Finkelstein, and her book is Sexism and Sensibility.
0: Thanks for having me.
1: That's it for Sprouts. The Sprouts theme music is Torpedoes on Tuesday by Poison Control Center. 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I'm Marianne Barisonic. in Sarasota, Florida, for the Progressive Page Turner. 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
4: 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In local, state, and national news, since July 13th, smoke from almost 1,000 active forest fires in northern Canada, the western United States, and upper Midwest have traveled east across the U.S., spreading haze and harmful pollutants along the way. Clean air is something that most of us take for granted. However, our health can be adversely affected by poor quality air. Global warming from fossil fuel combustion has led to more extreme weather events like drought, lightning strikes, and heat waves, creating more wildfires. Wildfires produce greenhouse gases like carbon dioxide and methane, which contribute to warming of the earth. They also produce air pollutants, including nitrogen oxides, carbon monoxide, and large amounts of fine particulate matter, also known as PM2.5. The latter consists of microscopic solid or liquid droplets, 2.5 microns or less in diameter. If the wildfire smoke sinks to the ground level, then a buildup of ozone can develop from the chemical reaction of some of the pollutants in the presence of sunlight. Breathing air pollutants from wildfires could lead to heart and lung problems. PM2.5 particles can reach the smallest passageways in the lungs, resulting in pulmonary inflammation and injury. They could enter the bloodstream and constrict cardiac blood vessels, increasing the risk of heart attacks. Nitrogen oxides can cause asthma. Low levels of carbon monoxide can exacerbate headaches and dizziness. Ground-level ozone can aggravate pre-existing lung disease. And recent studies have indicated that wildfire smoke exposure has been linked to dementia. At-risk groups include children, seniors, pregnant women, firefighters, and persons with heart and lung disease. There are six levels that make up the Air Quality Index, also known as the AQI, from a scale of 0 to 500. The air is clean and safe when there is a green air quality level with an AQI score between 0 and 50. The yellow level, score 51 to 100, is acceptable, but some at-risk people might be extremely sensitive to the pollutants. The air quality is unhealthy for at-risk groups with an orange level between 101 and 150. The red level between 151 and 200 may affect everyone. Healthy people can experience coughing, scratchy throat, irritated sinuses, runny nose, headaches, have trouble breathing, and shortness of breath. The purple level between 201 and 300 is very unhealthy air, so outdoor activities should be minimized. The air is hazardous to breathe at the maroon level, which measures 301 and above. The wildfire season has been more intense over the past few summers. Recently, wildfires have sent smoke over eastern Canada and the United States, from Montana to the Midwest, to the mid-Atlantic states and the Northeast. Air quality alerts have been issued in more than 20 states. Over 100 million people have been affected. Hundreds of commercial airplane flights have been delayed or canceled due to the visibility falling below safety thresholds. Many concerts were canceled because of the hazardous air quality, including the July 16th Black Keys and John Mellencamp concert at the Pine Knob Music Center. The next day, a Major League Baseball game in Cleveland was postponed, and Detroit's AQI was at the highest level of pollution, the worst of any major city in the world that day. You can check the Daily Air Quality Index report at airnow.gov. In the event of impaired air quality, susceptible individuals should consider wearing an N95 respirator mask and limit time spent outdoors. Don't forget to limit your pet's time being outside because they can be affected too. In more local, state, and national news, last week I reported about the rapidly spreading nationwide Cyclospora parasite outbreak, with the epicenter in Michigan. As of July 14th, the Centers for Disease Control and Prevention, known as the CDC, has almost 7,000 cases of cyclosporiasis, either confirmed or under investigation, across 34 states with almost 200 hospitalizations. Michigan has more cases than any other state. As of July 16th, the Michigan Department of Health and Human Services has confirmed more than 6,500 cyclosporiasis cases with more than 100 people hospitalized. And Wayne County has had almost 600 cases. The CDC has declared a health advisory. In contrast, there were only about 250 cases in the U.S. by the same time last year. Cyclosporiasis is a gastrointestinal illness that is caused by a microscopic parasite. People can become infected by eating contaminated food, particularly fresh produce, or drinking tainted water. The parasite infects the small intestine and can cause severe watery diarrhea with frequent and sometimes explosive bowel movements. The illness may last from a few days to a month or longer. Data is obtained through mandatory clinical reporting, patient exposure interviews, genetic testing of the pathogen, and supply chain tracing. The CDC and FDA federal agencies work with the state and local health departments to help identify potential common sources and clusters. Healthcare providers and clinical laboratories report all cyclosporiasis cases to their health departments, who report all confirmed cases to the CDC, and the health departments interview these patients about recent food and travel exposures. The federal agencies use this information to follow the food supply chain backwards to identify the source of the contamination. On July 17th, the FDA and the CDC recommended that all Taco Bell customers in Indiana, Kentucky, Michigan, Ohio, and West Virginia, the five states where many people became ill, not eat shredded iceberg lettuce. Subsequently, Taco Bell has stopped serving this lettuce in these states. 2 days later, the federal agencies reported that shredded iceberg lettuce from Taylor Farms locations in central Mexico was a source of the contamination and supplier to Taco Bell restaurants in these five states. The company has recalled all iceberg lettuce from the United States. The cyclosporiasis investigation will continue because there may be other contaminated products or unrelated outbreaks in the other 29 states. This has been Dr. Dick Needleman with the Motor City Health Report. It has been a pleasure and a privilege serving as your health reporter at WNUC 96.7 FM, Detroit. 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

trapping no dark skin, country old. Got it out the mud, 6-1-0, thug old. 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Hit her, making them play, stacking that pay. Buy me whatever I want, oh, hit her. 3-pointers on the chain, fresh new J's. AMG, switch lanes, oh. Never been a vote or a lame old. Never switched up on the gang, oh. 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Yeah, we both outside, that's my type.

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He Mr. Get It Done. I'm Mrs. One of One. Fall in love every time we link. He got me sprung.com. 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I ain't stressing on you, you ain't stressing on me. Boy, I don't wanna push you on a leash. You a dog, I'm a dog, we can keep it in the streets. I ain't in your beats and you ain't in mine. Yeah, we both outside.

0: Yeah, there's a lot to say about Bruno. I'll start, okay. Pep, I'm sorry about your wedding. Didn't mean to be upsetting. That wasn't a prophecy, I could just see you were sweating. And I wanted you to know that your bro loves you so. Let it in, let it out, let it rain, let it snow, let it go.
1: That's what I'm always saying, bro.
0: Got a lot of apologies I got to say.
2: Hey, we're just happy that you're here, okay?
0: But

0: perfect.
1: Neither are we.
0: That's true. Just one more thing before the celebration.
1: What?
2: We need a door now.

0: forgive, kid. Let us in. Open your eyes. Abre los ojos. What do you see?
1: I see me. All of me.
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0: Hey, you know the rules, shoot first, then we can discuss it. Ever saw a headshot, that ain't nothing. Ever ate jail food, that's disgusting. They talk that killer, them is bluffing. I take them back to nights, catching them at the traffic light. Hanging out the window, about to shoot in the gun jam, right? I swear, in the heart drop like the gas price. I'm tapping, bro, screaming like, do the dad's rights. Knock when it's playing, they don't know what that's like. And one of your guys got his brains clapped. I pull up on his mama and explain that. How you gonna get rid of that news? She just talked to him and he was with you.
1: I'm sorry.
0: He ain't even like that, it's your fault. What the hell you

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I don't fuck with nobody.

0: 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For me, he is also my father. In 1994, Bishop Evans founded Soul Harvest Ministries in Highland Park. Through the years, the ministry has provided food and clothing assistance, youth and senior programming, community gathering space, and spiritual support for individuals and families throughout the area. Bishop Evans has devoted his life to ministry, education, and service. His work has extended beyond the church through partnerships and efforts that have supported the well-being of residents across the community. Today, a portion of John R. Street from McNichols to Ferris bears the honorary name Bishop Lewis E. Evans Boulevard, recognizing a lifetime of service to others. For more information regarding Soul Harvest Ministries and the dedication of Bishop Lewis E. Evans Boulevard, visit soulharvestmen.org or email soulharvestministries1@outlook.com. 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

0: Good evening, Detroit. This is my block, my hood, and my city. And I'm the Revy Rev, the Reverend Joan Ross. So excited to be back today talking to two of my really, really favorite people in Detroit. And we're going to tell you why. Diane Checklett is here and Ash Arter. And they are co-founders of a company called Solar Party Detroit. Diane, Ash, welcome to my block, my hood, my city.
1: Thank you.
2: Thanks for having us.
0: So it's great to see you both. I mean, it's been a long time since I've seen you face to face, but certainly wonderful to always have that connection with you. So let's start off. Ash, you are one of the co-founders of a company called Solar Party Detroit. So tell me a little bit about Solar Party. How long has it been around? And what's this role of co-founder? We're doing a lot of this co-something right now in Detroit. So tell me a little bit about it.
2: Sure. So Solar Party Detroit was founded in 2016. We originally were a group of folks from all different sectors. Me coming from kind of the creative sector. We've had people in finance and government, film, who were really just meeting casually to talk about clean energy and prototyping some very early experiments and getting our own equipment and gadgets off grid. That quickly turned into other people seeing those things and wanting to know if they could use these battery packs that we were building. And once other people started to express interest in using some of our equipment, we kind of formalized it and turned it into a business model that essentially is a solar generator rental company that deploys off-grid pre-charged battery packs out to Detroit and beyond to power events. And we like to have fun while we're doing it. And we like to show up for things that are meaningful. So we've powered everything from concerts to film screenings on jumbotrons and neighborhoods to homegoing ceremonies to walking tours. But we've been focusing in the past few years on a specific demographic that we'll talk about at some point, DJs and the music community in Detroit. And then Diane, I'm sure you'll have more to add about what Solar Party is, but I'm going to answer the founder questions since I got the mic. Co-founder, there was a group of us that kind of were meeting up at each other's homes, sitting around a table, looking at equipment and talking about how to get solar out into the community and make it more accessible. So founder just means we were there at the table launching this thing. And I would say another kind of hat that I wear is owner. So not all the folks who founded the organization are still sort of doing the day-to-day activities of the business. Diane and I are two of those kind of stragglers, keeping the L3C, the low profit organization going. But yeah, we were just there at the beginning. We decided to name this thing that we were doing and filed a little bit of paperwork eventually to kind of make it official. Yeah, that's what the co-founder is all about.
0: So I hope you patent this or trademark this or something. The other day I was in a meeting and somebody showed me this huge traveling trailer with solar panels. And I said, oh, that's Diane's idea. What did you get this from? So I don't know. Is it something you can patent? Did you trademark it, Diane? Because you guys were there way before people thought about doing this.
1: Thank you for that. I don't know that you can trademark it, though. In fact, as you know, there are other companies out there who are doing similar things. But as far as we're concerned, you know, the more clean energy in the world, the better. And I think there's room for everybody.
0: So Josephine has my heart. You mean you didn't trademark Josephine and now Grover?
1: We did not trademark. Oh. I think We might be the only company that names our generators. And so, you know, that way your fondness can, you know, kind of be personified. But no, we do try and make things easy for our customers, where we deliver the solar generators to your location, get you all set up and plugged in. And then when your event is over, we take it all away. So we try and make it easy and focus on customer service. And like I said, we're trying to introduce people to solar and provide a service. Usually events are outdoors, right, where they need power and they need quiet power and that doesn't smell. And so solar fits a nice niche, especially with events that do have audio as part of their event.
0: So I think that WNUC first became involved in about 2019. It was definitely before COVID, and it was after the station launched. And we were doing an outdoor event in Highland Park, and we had contacted you for help because we wanted this to be outdoors, didn't want all those cords and cables running across the parking lot. And especially with all the equipment, we took the whole radio station on a remote. And we didn't want all of that. Somebody's going to trip and fall, and this is going to be a problem. And we didn't want to hook into a building's power supply when we really weren't part of that building. And you came to our rescue. Much to my surprise, this huge thing came. It wasn't huge then. It was probably smaller than my mind remembers, but it came with everything we needed. It was amazing to us. Morris and I sat for 8 hours, I think, and broadcasted the whole radio station from this remote location sitting on a parking lot. So describe, if you can, Josephine. What is Josephine consist of?
1: Well, you were the original on-air, off-grid, Reverend Ross. The
0: radio station
1: broadcasting on solar. So Josephine was a little wagon on four wheels with a handle that you pull. She weighed 600 pounds, so she was kind of a heavy wagon. But she had a little onboard solar panel and an auxiliary one that you could plug in so that she could get charged up faster, and batteries inside and a plug on the side. And so the solar, when she's sitting outside, would charge the batteries up. And then when we delivered it to your event and really any customer that we deliver to, the batteries are already charged coming into it. So if your event happens at night, that's still okay. But we're happy that you're happy. And being an advocate of solar, you just help prove what we're talking about, right? So thank you for being a customer. And I know you love Josephine, and she loved you back.
0: We had an opportunity to use Josephine several times. And then I guess she was sort of retired early. And then we were introduced to her mate, Grover. So what, Ash, what is Grover? How big and how powerful is, I can imagine, and we've done one show or two shows, I think, with Grover since then. But how big and how powerful is Grover?
2: Yeah, so Grover's our workhorse. Grover is a 35 kilowatt hour trailer. So if Josephine was a wagon, Grover is the trailer. So he's got his own wheels, four wheels. He gets hooked to a trailer and hitch and then brought out to an event. He weighs about 2,500 pounds. So that's really, he's a big boy. But he's got solar panels, just like Josephine did, built into his makeup. On the top and the sides of the trailer. So when he pulls up to the event, he can be placed where the sun is best, usually is what we try to do, so that we actually can be charging those batteries back up as he's being used. So to give some kind of real world context, Grover has powered kind of an industry standard DJ set, right, with four monitors, four turntables, a mixer. We invited a DJ to come and set up at a remote location, and we just said, hit play, and we'll see how long we can go. And after 8 hours, the sun was setting. It was like, all right, we know that Grover can sustain an 8 hour DJ setup, probably more, right? But we just pulled the plug. So that gives you kind of a ballpark for his capacity. And similarly with JJ, we pretty much show up. Usually it's me with my little truck, and I drive over, set up Grover on site, leave him there, pop his solar panels out, and then loop back around and come get him. And the beautiful thing about him is that he's charged things that, you know, don't really need that much power, but it gives folks, if they want to rent Grover rather than a smaller unit like Josephine, you don't really have to worry about it. You know, that's one of the things that we're trying to do when we go out and deploy things, is educate folks about how photovoltaics work, right? And on the one hand, we want them to feel confident and safe that we're going to have enough power to support their electronics and their events. We talk with them regularly before we actually say yes to a client, to just find out what exactly they're trying to power. And in that process, they're learning too, that, it's not unlimited, right? These are still Earth's resources that we need to be mindful of. And it's kind of modeling some of the questions that those of us who are energy conscious and earth conscious ask ourselves regularly: how many resources am I using that maybe I do need, but, you know, maybe there are some things that I don't actually need to have the kind of impact that I want to do artistically or musically or through my organization. So 35 kilowatt hours. And for those folks who don't want to do the math, that's like 35,000 watts, right? So most people know watts.
0: So, you know, the amazing thing about Grover is, I think the first time we used Grover, we had to do a bouncy house along with the whole radio station being there. So we were able to, and I guess when I booked this bouncy house, I never realized they didn't come with their own power source or something. And we found out, oops, we've got to do a bouncy house with kids all day long and all of that. So I just guess people never think of the possibilities that we have now that we have this portable access to energy like this. So if you're planning an all-day carnival event, or, you know, just a hangout in the park, a family reunion, then you really need to think about the power source and the things that you can do with this kind of equipment. It's just amazing to have that access. So what happens if it rains during the day? Okay, we got this wonderful outdoor event. We're like a third of the way in, and here comes the thunderstorm. What do people have to be concerned about?
2: Maybe I'll talk about this.

0: down for the concert that was being put on by wonderful Detroit music maker, super cool, Wicked. She was doing a kind of theatrical musical performance inside of the rotunda. So it was raining for quite a bit of that. And because, the event is taking place indoors where there technically is grid power, but conceptually, super cool Wicked wanted to be thinking about it, and the Wright Museum wanted their Earth Month programming to be off grid. So we can pull up along the side of a building and run a cord in so that, even if you have access to grid power, but conceptually what you want to do is decrease your carbon footprint, you can do that. But Grover's all buttoned up. He lives outside for the most part because he needs to be able to charge in the sun. So if it rains, that's okay with Grover. Some of our smaller units, they're all what I should mention is that we eventually stopped building them ourselves. Once other people wanted to use it, none of us are licensed electricians, and so we thought we better actually start thinking about what's UL listed, and we don't want anybody getting hurt or electrocuted. So we've actually been deploying off-the-shelf units, and so there's a requirement for them to be able to perform up to a certain degree in different conditions. So while they're not waterproof like Grover is, Ziggy, who's another one of our units, that's a 6.4 kilowatt hour wagon. JJ is what is 4 kilowatt hour, 4 or 5 kilowatt hour wagon. They're not waterproof, but they're water tolerant and kind of built to be outside, at least for some degree.
1: So you're saying I don't know Ziggy and the new folks that have joined us at Solar Party. So they're now we can. So what's the smallest size? What would and you said you did home goings. That was amazing. I mean, that's like wow. But so what's the smallest size and what would you think the use for that model would be?
2: Well, the smallest size is actually what we used at the homegoing because it was an outdoor celebration and it involved microphones and a projector that projected slides of the so we have a unit that's about the size of a, I don't know, a big box, and it's 25 pounds or so to carry, and that'll power those things for a couple hours relatively easily. And you can plug solar panels into it as well to try it, to recharge the battery as it goes. So that's the smallest, and it has 1 kilowatt hour. So Grover has 35 kilowatt hours. That's the biggest, and the smallest is 1 kilowatt hour unit. And the wagons, the two wagons that we have now, JJ stands for Josephine Jr. So that's the tribute to Josephine. Those are wagons that are in the middle at 4 kilowatt hours or 6 kilowatt hours. And when someone's interested in renting something, we try and understand what their needs are. What are you trying to power? And how long do you need to power it? So those are the two factors. And then we say, okay, well, you can. Then we recommend what size of generator based on those needs.
1: So a little less than 10 years we've been doing this. So what's the demand now? Are people catching on? Do they see this? Not just those of us who are energy crazy. I mean, because there's that group, but the rest of the city, because I'm always interested in what's the learning factor out there? Are people understanding, catching on to solar and to renewable energy? So what's the demand right now?
2: Well, I'm gonna give an answer, a couple local examples, and then Ash, if you want to talk to some more industry examples, because I think those are both good ways of demonstrating how it's catching on. When we first started, we mentioned that our very first units were DIY, and our little group of co-founders, Mm-hmm.

0: built those. Then, like Josephine was a custom build, Grover is a custom build, and now you can get things that are a good size that are off the shelf or manufactured. So that's an idea of from the availability point of view. You can buy these things at Costco now, and but I will tell you, you powered a bouncy house, and then now we added that to our resume, and we had a customer last summer who wanted to power a bouncy house, and we said, well, we could do that. And so as people understand, and it works, and it's very important to us to make sure that you don't run out of juice when you're running this event, because we are not only trying to power your event, but also demonstrate to you and all of your visitors at the event that solar power can do this. If you're a DJ and your power source is right next to you and it's quiet and it doesn't smell, then people can remember that and say, wow, that's great. I need something like that. And so we've seen some response that way that's been very encouraging to us. And there are some really interesting things happening at the industry level as well, at bigger, like major types of events with some pretty big names behind them, where sustainability is starting to become important. And I'll let Ash talk to that a little bit.
1: Yeah, sure. There are more and more festivals who are trying to think about how to incorporate clean energy. So some are using kind of kinetic energy, right, where you have your festival goers get on a bicycle and that stored energy creates enough juice to power the water station or, you know, small things. So what we're seeing is that it's starting to trickle in. And only recently, I think last year, Billie Eilish was the headliner at Lollapalooza in Chicago. And her set was totally off-grid. It was powered by solar energy. And but that was just last year. And she's a musician who is specifically interested in that, right? So she co-founded something called the Music Decarbonization Project with this group called Reverb.org, who their whole thing is to figure out how to get the entertainment industry to have less of an impact and be more aware of the sort of carbon that they're contributing. So, and then maybe 10 years or so ago, Bonnaroo. So I'm a music person. I go to festivals. I've been going to music festivals for a long time. So I've been, even before I was interested in solar, but lately I've been taking inventory. You know, I'm there for the music, but I'm also kind of keeping an eye on the infrastructure a little bit. And as an example, Bonnaroo in Tennessee charged, you know, ticket purchasers a dollar extra and said, if you pay a dollar extra, we can fund a pop-up solar farm, right? And so, and that was 10 or so years ago, maybe more by now. So there's been, Willie Nelson has this Good Luck Tour that has been off-grid. So there's trickles of it happening at larger scales. I think the largest questions are, and this has a lot to do with supply chain too, right? Which is a whole conversation about the mining of the materials needed to create batteries and solar panels. So solar is not without its problems, right? But electrification ultimately is going to contribute less harm to the environment. And what we've seen is that little by little, at a smaller scale and at a national scale, folks are starting to understand and incorporate clean energy into, it's really been gimmicks, kind of not gimmicks, but smaller things to this point. Coachella powered their sign, right? Their entry sign. We've powered some lights and things for the African World Festival, Bike Valet. So I think it's the engineers are there, the technology is available. I think it's more the industries have to determine that that is of value. And I think one of the ways for us in this sector, clean energy sector, solar, to help them understand the value of deploying off-grid and, you know, not diesel generators, is to show the kind of like lifestyle of it, the fun, right? It can be, it can save money, which is, capitalists love to hear about that, right? But they also want to hear about, you know, how their customers or their clients or their users are perceiving them. And so, you know, folks want to be perceived as progressive if it's going to mean that people are going to go to their festival, right? And maybe over another one. And I'll just say this little thing too, where we've been partnered with a global group of DJs called DJs for Climate Action, which is made up of DJs from all around the world who essentially said, our lifestyles and our jobs require us to be on flights so much out of the year. And that's contributing this amount of, you know, carbon to the atmosphere. What can we do as musicians to change that up? And so they founded this sort of group, and they do an Earth Night program every year, which is on Earth Day and the surrounding days. So we've been a part of that for the last few years. And so now we're kind of in Michigan, we're already the group that, you know, is using solar powered battery packs. I haven't heard of anybody else doing this. And now within the DJ and music sector, we're the group on that bill. That's a global bill. It's, you know, 10, 20 organizations doing different kinds of events for this program all over the world. We're the group that's deploying clean energy to support DJ sets. So I think that, I think it's little by little, but I think it's happening. And it's really exciting to see people start to talk to their friends about us after they've experienced us, you know, by accident, you know, like randomly coming across us at an event and asking, what is this? Or hired us as part of their organization. So,
2: I know that you probably had some, the COVID years, the pandemic really sort of put some of that back because people weren't doing events. There were a few attempts to do outdoor events, but not really, and things like that. So, but how do you feel about the reception of not just Grover or the solar party work, but renewable energy in general? In Detroit, in the surrounding areas, the local feel for where we are with renewable energy?
0: Well, so far, I feel like Detroit's been, in general, behind. You know, if you look at lists of cities and you know, there are facts and figures out there about the amount of solar per capita. We're at the bottom of the list. There's a group called Environment America that looks at that every single year. And they group cities into solar stars, you know, and then we're down in the solar beginners. That's the name of the group where we are. So we've been toward the bottom, even though we have one of the highest energy burdens in the, in the whole country. And dirty air, you know, that's caused by dirty energy. Detroit has a lot of motivation to clean up our energy, our energy profile. So I keep hoping that we're going to leapfrog, right, and get move up in the pack to address some of these issues that we have in our communities, because the technology is there. Solar is less expensive than it's ever been. And there are... So that's why I started this by saying, so far, we've been at the bottom of the list, but I think we're starting to make some moves at the municipal level and some community efforts. Like I know, Reverend Ross, you've been very active in the community side of things, and I think some federal initiatives are going to help. And my hope is that Detroit will start to realize some of its solar potential and get on the map.
2: I think that there's been this quiet movement that's been happening, maybe a little underground, or, you know, maybe not out in the open, because frankly, up until these new legislation has come about, there hasn't been the funds to do this with.
0: Mm-hmm.
2: And so it's been a slow movement, especially when we didn't have city support or state support. But now there's a little bit more momentum because there's some federal help that's pushing and driving that along. So I think that I've been interested in solar for about 17, 18 years now. And probably when I first started talking about it, people looked at me like, well, you're real crazy, that girl. I mean, I don't know what you're talking about, but you crazy. So I think now they don't quite look at me like that. They probably still do, but there are a few people that say, I get you. I got it. And it's been great working with companies like Solar Party Detroit, that somebody else gets it. Somebody else hears it. And we're trying. We're pushing through the clutter and actually trying. But you guys have some wonderful taglines. Of course, solar power to the people is really great. You know, I was trying to steal that at one time, but I let it go, gave it back. But there's this other tagline, on air, off grid. I really like that. That's hot to me.
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0: The residents of Detroit should have access to solar energy and its associated benefits: lower electric bills, improved public health, and increased economic development and job opportunities, which are opening up in the solar industry. This solar fact is a public service announcement of this station.
1: So tell me a little bit about how on-air, off-grid fits into this conversation and about your big event that's coming up.
2: Yeah, thanks for the question. We're all about fun. You know, I feel like sometimes when people who are not in this sector interact with solar folks or energy folks, sometimes it's overly stuffy or it's too technical and it turns people off. It's hard to connect. And so we're always trying to figure out ways to communicate that we like to have fun. We're creative people, right? Diane and I are both artists, right? We work on creative things as much as we do solar things. And so I would say on-air, off-grid is a kind of, not a byproduct, but an example of some of that. We have been ideating for the last year and a half around ways to extend our annual Earth Day DJ set. So for the last 4 years, this will be the fourth year, we've done a one-day event on Earth Day that, you know, invites a DJ from the community to play some music. And then we stream that and folks can enjoy it. And that happens once a year that we organize it. Other than that, we do get booked or hired to support musical events. But we thought, what if we did more? What if we did extended that programming? So we started thinking about ways that we could connect with and collaborate with DJs more often. And what was born was this kind of dream that we have, which is a kind of roving music and DJ booth, essentially. Mm-hmm. And while we're still dreaming about that, we decided that one of the things that we could start to do to put that energy out there is to signal, right, that we're somebody who wants to support sound makers and music makers in non-traditional spaces, right? Because we can pop up anywhere because we're not relying on the grid. Right. So you want to do a DJ set next to, you know, the Detroit River like Father Dukes did in her Earth Month set last year? Great, we'll meet you there. You want to do a set, you know, on a farm in a rural area next to some cows? Great, we'll meet you out there. So on-air, off-grid really is a kind of fledgling announcement that we're interested in supporting more music and broadcast style collaborations. And maybe one day we will have our own little broadcast station or DJ booth. I don't know if any of your listeners have a bunch of money that they can put into our account so we can, you know, go ahead and get that moving. But and then solar power to the people is just, we have this funny saying is like, changing the world one outlet at a time, which it kind of starts to quantify or place a value on something that really is not very quantifiable, right? If the earth isn't happy and not doing well, we're gone, right? And that can be daunting. And it can feel depressing and it can make you feel like nothing that you can do can change anything. But sort of thinking about it one party at a time, one outlet at a time, these steps do matter. We are doing something. That's a little bit, you know, solar power to the people, just getting it out there. If other people are doing this kind of work, great. You know, we want more people to be exposed to solar, even if it's not us that's bringing it to them. And, you know, so it's a little bit of, and it's a play on, you know, power to the people, right? You know, we're all about meeting folks at the front line, you know, and we supplied a generator to the Line 5 protesters last year, right? Was it last year? You know, or just, yeah. So I think it's a little bit, it's part fun, part rallying cry and part drawing a line in the sand for ourselves. Like, we don't have to be like any of these other kind of overly technical people with clipboards and hard hats talking about kilowatt hours, right?
1: Yeah, I always leave the whoomajiggits and the whatchamacallits to somebody else. I just know that when I see the sun, I think of fun. I think of being warm and outdoors and everything is bright and it's exciting and all that. You know, when
2: that
1: you
2: was
1: see
2: great. You just rhymed. You just did a rap. When I see the sun, hey. I think of fun. Okay.
1: Hey, you can still teach an old dog a new trick, you know, so it's not a problem at all. So I think that your tie-in with fun is the right avenue. I know that we do see a lot of doom and gloom in this whole conversation around climate justice and climate change and all of that. And for a long time in community, we didn't talk about climate justice or climate change because people weren't there. They weren't receiving that. We had to talk about the issues as they were facing, whether it was flooding in the streets or, you know, what to do with all the problems they were facing with the gutters and all that. We had to face people or meet them where they were and not with all of this, you know, kilowatts and all of that other stuff. They couldn't grasp that. But we had to be thinking, how do we work toward fixing this solution? And maybe we don't fix it, but at least we're making an effort. We're trying underground, but trying to do that. So, Diane, about this event that you're about to have, it's going to be on Earth Day? Earth Day. So Earth Day, what is that? Most people don't even have a connection to Earth Day, unfortunately. They don't have a connection to Earth Day. What's Earth Day?
3: Well, that's actually the beauty of our tradition, and we've been doing this, this will be year four of this tradition, is that we're not trying to preach only about climate and the earth. We are trying to piggyback on a performance of an artist that everybody loves, and so, and we'll solar power that and mention that, and you can sit back and enjoy the music and see some fun facts about climate, and maybe you'll remember one of those, or maybe it'll make you think a little bit. So it is an annual Earth Day DJ performance, and it's our off-grid Earth Day, and like Ash said, we do it in collaboration with DJs for Climate Action, and it's a way for us to have fun and showcase a local artist, and we ask them to perform a set, and so they can bring in their favorite music and play, and that's all solar powered. And so our audiences for this have been mostly fans of this particular artist, and so they're introduced to solar party there, and we talk about how much carbon emissions have been saved at this one particular show. So far, they've all been broadcast online, so there aren't any cars driving to an event. So there's carbon emissions that are saved by having this virtual show. And we have a lot of fun putting it together. This year, introduced some new things that make it even more fun. And I think that it's going to be fun when it comes out into the world on Earth Day 2024.
1: All right. How do I connect to it? I want in. How do I connect?
2: You can check out our website, www.solarpartydetroit.com/events. Mm-hmm. The information is going to be on there. It will lead you to a splash page eventually. It's not up yet, but if you go there, you're going to be asked to register through an Eventbrite page, which makes sure that you get the link for the stream when it's live. So you're going to sign up. We're going to send you a link day of, and you'll be able to experience the set. But if you just want to put it in your calendar for now and you just want to earmark it, solarpartydetroit.com/events, or Check our social media. We're pretty active on Instagram, and it's just at Solar Party Detroit. We're going to be dropping a digital flyer this week with information for that and a save the date.
1: Mm-hmm. So it'll kick off at 4 o'clock or earlier?
2: 422 on 422.
1: Okay.
2: Yep. April 22nd at 422 Eastern.
1: Right. Yeah. So on your site, is there information about Grover and all the little ones? Or
2: yes.
1: Okay. So
2: yeah, we've got a page. We've got a page called Fleet. And if you click on that, you can go through and each unit has a name. So you'll see Grover and then you'll see a description. For the technical folks, you can read through sort of, you know, how many amps his outlets have and how many of those he comes with, how much he weighs and all of that. And then we've got that for each of the units. So Ziggy, JJ, Bruno, it's got detailed information about it. And then you can always just contact us if you have more questions or if you are confused, as Diane said, about which option is best. Diane loves to talk on the phone. I love to email. So between us, I feel like generationally you have the different sort of modes of comfort. Maybe she doesn't love it, but she's good at it. I'll say that. Okay. So email us or call us and we can walk you through it.
1: So how far in advance do I have to tell you I need Grover? The further the better, or I can call you this week and say, hey, how about Saturday?
2: That depends.
1: Like that? Yeah.
2: I think our busiest season is approaching. So in the summertime, and we've got some annual kind of partners every year. So we're at the African World Fest every year. So far, we've been at Sidewalk Festival every year. So we're starting to get some regular clients who always need it this week of June or this week of July. So the sooner the better. But I think the beautiful thing about us being a kind of small group is there's no big team behind this. It's really us. And so we're the people that you're going to be in touch with. So the beauty of that is you can just get in touch with one of us and we can sort of sometimes turn it around that next day if Grover's available or if Ziggy or JJ are available. But as we enter the busy season, I would say the sooner the better, because we have had to tell people no, unfortunately.
3: First come, first serve, pretty much.
1: I'm sorry, Diane, what did you say?
3: First come, first served.
1: Well, I hope I can jump ahead of somebody if I have to. But so
2: you're in VIP, Reverend Ross. You're in the VIP section.
1: Yay. So what about email addresses? If I wanted to reach out, how would I do that? I know I can go through the website and there's probably some contact information there. But what about email addresses, just in case?
3: Our email address is hello@solarpartydetroit.com.
1: Hello. All right.
3: Hello.
1: That should be pretty easy to remember. 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
3: Hello. @solarpartydetroit.
1: Hey, Detroit, this is My Block, My Hood, My City. And I'm talking today to Ash Arter and to Diane Checklett. We're going to take just a second or two because I've got other questions. I want to talk to these ladies and we'll be right back. Come on back with us.

0: Hey Detroit, this is my block, my hood, and my city, and I'm the Revy Rev. So excited today. I love to talk about solar, solar, solar. We used to call it a conversation to hit the mayor where the sun don't shine, and it's still doing that today. Joining me are two really favorite friends of mine. I'm not going to say old friends, but Ash Arter is here, and Diane Checklett. And they're with Solar Party Detroit, a great company, a wonderful place to do business. Just in case, I'm not sure I can shamefully plug that like that, but I did. We talked a lot about your project and the work that you're doing. Just a few minutes to talk about what's happening in the state around solar. Maybe broader than our city, because we all agree that the city is just a tad bit behind the scorecard. But I saw recently that Governor Whitmer has kind of set the bench a little higher, the mark a little higher, that she's implementing some new solar guidelines, or renewable energy, not just solar, but renewable energy. And that she's put a lot of this into the Michigan Public Service Commission. How do you see that impacting where we are with solar in this solar movement that seems to be, or this renewable energy movement? And please forgive me, solar is my passion, that is coming from the governor's office. Or is this just an election ploy?
1: Well, that's a good question. But I think from everything that I'm hearing, it's real. And we've had the state government really pushing to have progressive energy legislation, and the package of bills that just got signed for climate and energy in the state of Michigan is what I've heard is one of the like top five most aggressive climate plans in the whole country. So I do think it's real, and I think it opens up the opportunity to push really on all levels, on the state and local governments, at the utility level, and Michigan has an opportunity to go implement all of that and really be one of the climate leaders in the country.
0: Mm-hmm. So you mentioned the utilities, so you know I got to go back there, because if I could have my big wish from the genie in the bottle, it would be that we could cap DTE as they used to cap people with guns in the foot, and not the foot exactly. But how do we look at where DTE has put us as one of the heaviest energy burden cities or states in the country, and mostly the city? How do we put all of this in perspective with where DTE is? They seem to have us by the neck. And how do we stop them?
1: Well, they do have pretty much a sanctioned monopoly, right, for energy. And it's you're right. What do we do about that? There are some cities in Michigan who have their own municipal utilities.
0: Yes.
1: And not coincidentally, they are able to implement more solar. Community solar, for example, is a big thing that has not been adopted through the regulated utilities like DTE, because the utilities have said no. Whereas in places that do have a municipal utility like Lansing, for example, they have community solar in Lansing. So one option is to get municipal utilities. I know the city of Ann Arbor is exploring that. Detroit has its own municipal utility, but it's really not functional at the moment. But that's one solution to that. The other is to continue to press DTE to have more renewable energy in its mix. And that's part of these new rules that are coming down. grid reliability is a big issue, and that has come up a lot, and they are feeling the pressure for that, especially since we pay some of the highest rates in the region. Or my favorite answer to the question is going off grid.
0: Going off grid. So, of course, I led you into that conversation to talk about community solar and the importance of us as a community not allowing DTE and companies like that to define community solar. The more we allow them to say they're doing community solar projects, they're putting the definition on what community solar can be. And my goal is to let community define and build and operate a community solar project. Here's my shameful advertising for the grant that we have at Michigan Public Service Commission right now is to create a 2-megawatt community solar project as an alternative ownership model. We're calling it a community solar trust. So, and I'm not asking people to buy into that. I'm saying push the envelope and not allow somebody else to define what is community solar. So comment on that.
2: First, Ashe, I think that's super important because once you realize that you actually can have another option, right, that you can have some agency in what your experience is, I think it transforms how we can move together. One of the things that I've been trying to do in my art practice, so when I'm not doing solar, I'm building sculptures and, you know, being an artist. And one of the things that I'm constantly trying to do is figure out how the creative work that I'm deploying is either as public art sculpture or a sculpture that lives inside of a gallery, for instance, is how to model clean energy in some of the systems. Because I find that, you know, one of the places that there seems to be a good amount of funding for within Detroit and Michigan is the creative sector, right? Mm-hmm. You have foundations at the national level and local level investing in creative folks and creative ideas. And so I've tried to figure out how to make the creative dollars result in community infrastructure. And so one of the examples is a project with our friend Tammy Black over in Jefferson Chalmers in the Wright Museum, pairing those two groups up to basically have a permanent solar array, which on paper, it's an art installation, right? But if you drive down Manistique and you see it, you're like, oh, this is a greenhouse and solar infrastructure. So one of the, so that's one of my responses to it is as a creative person, whatever your sector is, whatever your ministry is, use that to try to model change. And I don't think the two have to be mutually exclusive. Even when I need electricity for art projects, I hire Solar Party Detroit too, right? Mm-hmm. I'm showing that, hey, musician friends, hey, light designer friends, you don't have to rely on some of these other infrastructures. You can do what I'm doing, right? And if you don't know how, let's talk about it. Or I'm going to hire you as a part of my project and you're going to see me communicating and taking inventory on the electrical needs and what I need to do in terms of the site to prepare it to be able to receive solar. So I think modeling is huge, and it, you know, using music, something that unites people from all walks of life, right? Detroiters are a diverse bunch. And if you expand that web out to include Hamtramck, Dearborn, right? We've got folks from all over. And so I think, what are some of those human ways that we already gather and then use those opportunities to either educate, model, or gather information about what will move the needle on some of this.
0: Yeah. So And Diane, you wanted to say something? Did I cut you off? I'm sorry.
1: Yeah, I just wanted to add one more thing, like in terms of the agency, that there is a community solar legislation that has been talked about. It's getting more momentum. But one thing that people can do is call your reps or email your reps in Lansing and say that this is important and that it should pass. And it's so to change some of the rules that everyone needs to operate within, I think is one of the things that that every resident has power to affect. Mm-hmm. And mm-hmm. I think we're in a position where the people's voice can be heard on some of this stuff, and some of that change can happen to allow some of this stuff. In the meantime, people like you with your land trust, your solar trust idea, you're required to come up with these really innovative ideas, which is innovative, but you have to kind of work around the existing rules, and that takes a lot of energy to make that happen. Right. So call your reps.
0: Yeah. You know, so much came up when you were talking. I thought about this culturally organizing, which is what they kind of call this work that you're doing, and how social justice and art meet, and how that it has probably a better access into people than what we're doing is, you know, on the ground scrapping, trying to get people educated around a common thing and then moving into that thing. So I thought about cultural organizing, but I also thought about the advantage to kind of silo work. And I know every foundation in this country will say, oh, you should be collaborating and not working in silos. But in silos, genius actually comes out. In silos, creativity comes out, because you're not hampered by trying to fit to what somebody else is working on. You're free to have the biggest imagination and the greatest creativity. It's a struggle, but look at the ideas that you're coming up with working as you work in this small group. It's not, you don't have every group that's an environmental group or every group that's a renewable energy group together. We're all kind of building a bridge, but we're doing it with the tools and the Legos that we have, and not trying to make Legos fit that don't necessarily fit. Now, you may have a different opinion, Diane. What do you think about that?
1: No, I like the idea of not having to be too bureaucratic in what you're doing, and just bouncing ideas off and going and doing it. So I'm all about that.
0: Yeah. 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So I don't know, you probably, and Diane, I know, you know, we have solar charging stations, and we only have four charging stations.

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1: Okay. Diane Checklid and Ash Arder. Why am I having the trouble? 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
1: Now I know nobody's going to have trouble remembering anything that has the word party in the middle of it. Ash and Diane, thank you so much. This is what's happening in my block, my hood, my city. We'll see you soon.
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0: Davey D, Hard Knock Radio, hanging out with you this afternoon. In case you haven't noticed, there's been a lot of discussion about ICE, the role that they're playing, their presence, and how people are reacting to them. We could start with the last couple of shows where we talked about the Supreme Court rulings and what that may mean for people of Haitian descent. How will they be interacting with ICE with the removal of their temporary protective status, which has been in place for quite some time, and that's going to impact over 350,000 people. We also have been doing shows talking about the intrusion ICE has made on lawyers, people who have been watching and noting their activities in places like Minneapolis. And so many of those folks have been visited by ICE, and some are being charged with some sort of loophole in the law, in my opinion, around conspiracy. And then we've heard these anecdotal stories. You know, there's nothing systemic, but a couple of highly publicized incidents of ICE going now to people, tracking them down in their hotels while they're on vacation and saying, hey, you know, 6 months ago, you put a post up on social media and you criticized ICE and we're here to see you about it. So it seems like something that is designed to capture attention, which it has because we're talking about it, and put people in fear that there's this huge, ominous police force that is going to look and come after you if you criticize them, that is going to look and come after you if you document what they're doing, is going to look and come after you if you are somehow on a list that says you need to be deported. The response to it has been swift. There have been daily protests in places like the Delaney Center or Delaney Hall in Newark, New Jersey. And in recent days, we heard about a strike. We also know that the Alligator Alcatraz, which is in Florida, has recently been closed. So there have been some movements, but I want to talk about these strikes. And joining us is Julian Ball. And there's a big activity that is happening in solidarity with the ongoing hunger and labor strikes at Delaney Hall. So welcome to the show. And how you doing, Julian?
1: I'm good. Thanks for having me.
0: What would you add to what I kind of laid out? I know I'm missing some things. I just wanted to give people a quick synopsis.
1: No, that was a good introduction and a good summary. You know, as we know, the Trump administration Trump announced when he ran that one of his big goals was to accelerate the deportation machine and ramp up a campaign of mass deportations indiscriminately targeting folks who are in the immigration process. And what that's led to is the Trump administration wants to quickly construct as many detention facilities as it can with no regard to the conditions there, with no regard to whether people actually belong in detention. People don't, right? Immigration, whatever you think about immigration, and you know, immigrants deserve a right to come here and make a living. But even if you accepted the immigration laws of the country, it's not a crime to come here and look for work. It's if anything, it's a civil offense. But people are being rounded up and put in these detention centers. They're demanding both in Delaney Hall and New Jersey, they're demanding to be able to work on those cases from freedom, from the outside, right? There's absolutely no reason that someone should be in detention. We also know that these facilities, there's another hunger strike happening in Adelanto, California, the detention center there near Bakersfield. And we know that in both places and in a lot of other detention facilities around the country, there's substandard food, there's lack of medical care, there's punishment when folks exercise their right to protest, peacefully going about a labor and hunger strike. We know that they're treated the same way prisoners are, and it's not right. The way prisoners are treated isn't right when they are convicted of a crime. But in this case, right, same thing. People who are detained are being paid pennies per hour just to be able to afford their commissary. Where, on the outside, we at least have minimum wages.
0: Let me ask you this. How much of this mass deportation machine is a money grab versus a real staunch ideological position where you're looking at entire groups of people and saying, we don't want them here in the country?
1: That's a good question. I think you have to separate out the Trump administration that's getting political gain out of this, and then GEO Group and other private prison corporations that actually run these facilities. They get contracts for these, and they're set to make $1 billion in revenue this year, just from operating private prisons. So we are talking about a lot of money that's changing hands. And of course, with the Trump administration, there's usually corruption that goes into that. Though I don't have any specific facts about his connection to GEO Group.
0: I ask this because if we go back to the first Trump administration, and I stood on the floor at the Q Center or the Q Arena where the Cavaliers played, that's where they had the Republican convention, and I saw the fervor in that crowd. And they were like, build a wall. It was scary, to be honest, because the energy and the conviction in which people were saying, build a wall. And it raised a couple of questions. One, with the 10,000 or how many thousands of people that were in that arena, I wanted to ask, like, what has been your experience with people who are immigrants that have come here? Have they really encroached on your life in such a way that you feel compelled to be caught up in this fervor of build a wall, this anti-immigrant sentiment? We didn't use those words back then, but it was build a wall and keep these people out. That was the mantra. And then we're here, and that seems to be a build off of that sentiment of, build a wall. Now we're going to deport, deport, deport. But at the same time, we let in 200,000 Ukrainians, right? Where opening up our borders and telling Afrikaners, people who were staunchly behind the apartheid government in South Africa, we're letting them in. There's been no shutting of any sort of borders for folks coming out of Israel. And we could probably look and find other countries, mostly white, where folks are welcome with open arms. But Haitians, Mexicans, Central Americans, a lot of Southeast Asians all seem, finding themselves with a target on their back. So when I'm asking this question about the ideological stance, is it about having immigrants come to

0: create a subset of the population that's second-class citizens, or not citizens at all, to be able to lower wages overall, to make it so you can pit people against each other. And of course, this country has a long history of white supremacy, and usually where you find one form of bigotry, the other one's not too far away, and the same justifications get used for both kinds of bigotry. Sometimes you get politicians who aren't just cynically using the anti-immigrant sentiment to get corporations to profit, but actually may believe some of what they're saying. So there may be a little bit of both there.
1: We're talking with Julian Ball, talking about an upcoming solidarity rally that will be happening Friday, July 3rd, 5 p.m. I'll have him give the details in a little bit. Let me ask you this, Julian. I'm sitting here thinking, and I hear about the white supremacy angle. I mean, that should be obvious right at this point, especially with the recent Supreme Court ruling about birthright citizenship, and you're seeing, the fervor around that. The irony is, you have people who have parroted a White House talking point. Well, how would you feel if somebody just came in your house and had a baby, and then they say, "Well, Julian, you had a baby, and now, we have to share the house with you." And I thought it was funny because it's coming from people who probably didn't talk with the pilgrims, who felt like they had every right to show up in somebody else's land and claim it as their own, or believers in manifest destiny. So, the disassociation that people have, the cognitive disassociation is remarkable. And we should definitely remember history, because it's kind of ironic to hear people be upset about that when they themselves had encroached on other people's houses, proverbial houses. But with that being said, the conditions that we have heard that are inside these internment camps, I'm going to use those words, these detention centers. Some of these communities have high numbers of people who voted for this, that they have embraced the Trump administration knowing that this has happened. There are many folks in Asian communities that see nothing wrong. There are folks in brown communities that see nothing wrong. In fact, I remember somebody telling me about a job fair they had in Dallas, and lots of folks went to sign up. Now, maybe it was a money thing, but there are folks who, in theory, have seen individuals and communities that resemble them, where members resemble them, who have voted and gotten staunchly behind. Now, some places they might not be the majority, but it is a huge number that you can't ignore. So how do we make sense of that? Because it's easy when you have such high numbers to trot out somebody who's black, brown, or Asian, who will say, "Yeah, we need to shut down these borders, and don't tell me because I'm from the barrio. I'm from the east side of this town. I'm from, a China or Korea town or whatever." And I believe in what this administration is doing. It kind of creates a very weird optic.
0: Absolutely. And, for sure, there are a lot of people who vote against their own interests. I don't assume that everyone who pulled the lever for Trump is a white supremacist. Not everyone shares every aspect of Trump's ideology or policy platform. A lot of people were confused. A lot of people voted because of the economy. The cost of living went up under Biden, and then we see the Democrats don't stand for very much.
1: Well, the
0: Oftentimes,
1: deportation machine you talked about was really enhanced by Obama.
0: That's
1: You know,
0: right.
1: he did mass deportations. He was

0: just much more slick about it. You see,
1: Right.
0: so it's again that cognizant this, you know, disassociation where it's like I'm mad at Trump, but you know, the guy before did the same thing. He just wasn't as cruel.
1: Right. So there's a lot of kind of kick the bums out in the US when you have a two-party system. Certainly there is a real, very real and very scary subset of the population that is gung-ho about this agenda. And you know, I think that's probably about one in every five people, five, right? And so maybe half the people who vote for Trump, and some of those, if there's a real alternative, can eventually be turned to some other way of thinking. But that's definitely not our audience with this. Like we have to organize our side and change public opinion. And eventually, those who aren't hardcore on the other side will hopefully come around.
0: Most definitely. I kind of alluded, but maybe you can give us some details. What is actually happening inside these detention centers? I think when you use the word detention center, you think, oh, you know, you're in a place, it's a detention. You're going to be there. You can kind of, you know, go watch TV and read a book and, you know, have a nice place to sleep and everything. But you described it as a prison. So what exactly is happening in what should we really know about these facilities?
1: Yeah, so as Trump expands his deportation agenda, the only way he can carry it out is to have places to keep people. And in many cases, those are former federal prisons that have been decommissioned. In other places, they're looking at expanding huge amounts of warehouse space, just places where you can store a huge number of people. These places are run by private prison corporations. The two main ones in the United States are GEO Group and CoreCivic. And so those are private prison companies that make a profit off storing human beings. And the conditions there are the same as they would be in any prison. People are forced to work for pennies on the dollar. They're warehoused in cells or in some cases in kind of more open rooms, and treated as prisoners. Food is substandard. Medical care is almost non-existent. People die in these facilities, and there's no reason for them to be there. There's no, we're not talking, even if you accept that incarceration is about public safety, which often it's not. Immigration detention is not. We're not talking about people who've committed a crime. We're talking about people who are trying to win asylum or trying to win the right to stay here.
0: Julian, there are people that I come across who will wag their fingers and say these are lawbreakers, and this administration promised and assured us that they were going after violent criminals. There must be a lot of violent criminals if you're opening up a lot of these detention centers. And I think people are under the illusion that if you just get rid of all these folks, the cartels would disappear and the gang members would disappear. And you know, in the very beginning, they were tossing out the names of, you know, gangs, you know, like, hey, look at all these Venezuelan gangs and look at all these cartel gangs from Mexico and other places, right? So people were sold on that. Our coverage of it says it's anything but gang members who have been sent away. Maybe one or two, but you know, those outfits, whatever names you gave them, are still around in the communities. But, you know, hardworking Maria, who was selling oranges on the corner, might find herself being in a detention center. You know, little Johnny, who is doing construction work, you know, helping people out, you know, is in these detention centers. So What's the deal with the criminal aspect that this administration promised that they were going, or assured us that they were going to be targeting?
1: Yeah, well, that's just scapegoating, right? Every study has shown that when people first come to this country, they're less likely to commit crimes. And then when they're being picked up, they're not, I mean, if someone commits a crime, nothing stops law enforcement from knocking on their door and arresting them and then going through the regular court process and charging someone with a crime. But that's not what we're talking about here. We're talking about people who are applying for asylum or being picked up at courthouses and their immigration check-ins. We're talking about people who are picked up in the community for the only offense is an immigration violation. So they're just being charged with being here. In some cases, people, I mean, the main reason people who come here do come here has always been economic. They're leaving economically difficult situations to be able to make a living and support themselves and their loved ones, and they're coming here to work. In some cases, people are actually fleeing cartels or fleeing countries that, in some cases, the US is responsible for destabilizing. And you can talk about Honduras, you can talk about El Salvador as examples.
0: Two main places where we destabilize and then criminalize the people when they try to escape the
1: And now Venezuela.
0: destabilization. And now in Venezuela. So with that being said, let's talk about these hunger strikes. What has that been looking like? What's been happening with these daily protests in places like Delaney Hall? And now you also mentioned that there's hunger strikes going on in El Delante, which is outside of Bakersfield.
1: That's right, Adelanto.
0: El Delanto.
1: In both cases, last month, folks in detention decided they'd had enough, and in Delaney Hall, they're working with community groups and their loved ones outside to publicize their demands and the conditions, and asking for their immediate release so that they can work on their immigration cases outside of detention. In the communities with their love or surrounded by their loved ones, that they've also been demanding that the governor of New Jersey meet with them and hear firsthand about the conditions there. Governor Mikey Sherrill did visit but was not allowed to meet with them.
0: Whoa, whoa, whoa, whoa. The governor of New Jersey
1: That's right. Governor Mikey Sherrill went to.
0: was not allowed to meet with those who are in detention camps at a facility in New Jersey.
1: Yes, that's right.
0: Who said he couldn't meet with them?
1: So we know that Geo Group runs that facility. We know that ICE is ultimately in charge of every facility. I'm not sure who actually made that call. I'm assuming it was the administration of that center, Geo Group.
0: That is unbelievable. What, I mean, you got to walk me through this. I'm the governor of a damn state. I mean, that's a big deal, right? We're not talking about me or you, walking. I'm the journalist, you're an activist, organizer. We're not talking about that. It's hard enough. Maybe a lawyer, we should raise some eyebrows. I want to go see my client. You won't, but they could say, well, for safety concerns. But I'm the governor of a state. And I'm coming to this facility to meet with folks that are in a facility at my state, I'm assuming you're paying taxes and all the other stuff. Probably some of those people that work at that facility are residents of the state. Are you telling the governor that he can't see, these folks? I find that's just crazy. Did the governor hold a big press conference? Were there a number of politicians. I'm just thinking optics. Did everybody get together and say, how dare you not allow a sitting governor to go see and make sure that the facilities that are, that reside in his state or her state are, safe for people?
1: Yeah, I know that that did. I don't know what the exact response is. I do know it was on the news, which is the only way I know about it. But Democracy Now! Has been doing a really good job covering all this.
0: Well, of course, the Amy and everybody would, but I
1: Yeah.
0: want to just kind of toss that out there because that should be a big deal. And what I mean is that I can look at mainstream coverage right now and hear about a crime in Chicago. We're 1,500 miles from Chicago, but you're going to cover a shooting that took place there. And I can hear about something that seems very, unimportant in the larger scheme of things in Texas or in Florida, right? So there is coverage, and outlets are able to do this, and vice versa. Things that go on here in Cali make their way all across the country. You know, people are calling me up. I heard In-N-Out Burger closed in Oakland. How do you know? It's on the news. Like, on the news? Like, yeah, they covered it. But then you have like a governor who can't go to the facility. And that's not news. And I'm wondering what would have happened if, say, a governor like Greg Abbott, who has been in support of the Trump administration, or, Ron DeSantis out of Florida. Would they have denied Ron DeSantis, say you can't come to Alcatraz, Alligator Alcatraz? You see what I'm saying? Are you telling me that a Greg Abbott couldn't go to any of the facilities in Texas? So I just want to make sure that we're kind of understanding this. I don't want to belabor the point, but I don't think we should hear what you just said and just take it casually. I don't think we should shrug our shoulders and say, oh, it's no big deal. What do you expect? That's a big deal.
1: Yeah.
0: Because it indicates that there's very little power being that one has or one is not exercising.
1: Right. It's true, and in a way, it's even more true now under this administration. But it's always been true that any kind of corrections institution is pretty shielded from the normal political process. What happens there often happens beyond the public eye, and there's much less oversight in any kind of carceral institution. But it's definitely worse now. And your point about would this have happened if it had been a Republican or generally just someone favorable to what ICE and GEO Group were doing, if it was good PR for them. I'm sure it would have been different.
0: I'm just astounded that somebody in the prison could say, tell a governor no. Now, it's different if you want to have the president, right? We go back to the civil rights movement and, and folks were like, no, we need to integrate the schools and, and they're like, no, we're not going to do that, et cetera, then, LB Johnson had to get on the phone or, before him, the attorney, somebody high up had to make, we are going to, deputize these troops and make sure that, Sasha gets to go to schools. You see what I'm saying? You would see that sort of interaction. Maybe if we saw Trump say, no governor can go inside these facilities, then maybe, you know what I mean? You'd see that kind of line in the sand and we would understand what we're up against. But I just can't see a worker at a facility say, yeah, I know you're the governor, but we're not letting you in. That's crazy talk.
1: Right.
0: That really is crazy talk.
1: It's worth noting too, you're asking about the protests, and sometimes you get this from politicians who have some kind of voting base of people who are justice minded and feel the need to do things like visit these places. It's worth noting she's also the governor who sent out the state police to the protests to repress protesters there.
0: I remember that. That's what I'm saying. You
1: Yeah.
0: know, so it's yeah, I forgot to mention that, but I recall that.
1: Yeah.
0: Wow. So let me ask you, not to be cynical, Julian Ball is our guest here this afternoon. It sounds like we got two entities that are kind of favoring what's going on. Just one is nice about it, and the other one is more upfront.
1: Talking about the Democratic and Republican parties.
0: Yeah.
1: Yeah, I mean the Democratic Party definitely has a more of a progressive voting base or people who would favor immigrant rights. But you've seen throughout history that both, there's an interest for the people who run this country, corporations, and so on in both getting a cheap labor supply and restricting it at the same time, so you create second class citizenship, can divide people, can pay people less. And so the debate, for as long as I can remember, has usually in official circles has been about kind of the Republican far right scapegoating versus the Democratic well, let's have more border security combined with a path to citizenship, which is usually also restrictive. You have to pay a fine. It takes 20 years. And
0: Right.
1: then whatever comes out, if anything, like of legislation, is some compromise between those two positions,
0: Right.
1: which makes things get worse and worse. And then Trump has escalated things.
0: Well, if you have hunger strikes going on in two facilities, that should be a rallying cry, in theory, that goes beyond movement folks, right? You know, Mickey Sherrill, the governor in Jersey, should be like, you know, these folks have a hunger strike and we're behind them. Newsom, I mean, come on, you're lame duck at this point. Are you supporting the hunger strike in Adelanto? You see what I'm saying? I mean, these are things that I think we should just make note of because they make note of everything else. You know, if you were to set up a camp and say, we're protesting what's going on in Gaza. Oh, the governor would make a speech then. He would show up with troops and cameras, and we're removing these tents from your campus. But a hunger strike, everybody's like business as usual. It's just something that's worth noting, those contradictions in my mind.
1: Anything that happens in a detention camp by nature is going to be hidden from the public, right? And in encampments all over the country in support of Gaza, you couldn't ignore that because it was in your
0: Yeah.
1: face. But it's up to those of us on the outside to make sure that it can't be ignored. And so that's why we're holding this rally.
0: No, and I think that should definitely be amplified more. So, talk about the rally, what to expect, and what can people do to support and amplify what is happening in terms of both the actions that are being taken and what's going on inside these detention centers.
1: We've talked about what's happening inside the detention centers. These detention centers are run by GEO Group, the private prison corporation I mentioned. Believe it or not, they actually have a facility right in the heart of San Francisco in the Tenderloin, on Turk and Taylor. And not only that, but it's that site was the site of the historic Compton Cafeteria riots, which happened 3 years before Stonewall, which a lot of people have heard of in New York. It was
0: Right.
1: a riot of trans people against police violence in the 60s. And so it's a historic site for a lot of LGBTQ folks. And it's now a reentry facility run by GEO Group. So people who serve federal prison sentences go there at the end of their sentence. They're still basically locked down or have restrictions on them, but they're on work release, so they can go to work and then come back there and are but it's a carceral facility, and it's run by the same private prison corporation that's running detention centers like Delaney Hall and Adelanto. So we're hosting a rally in front of that facility July 3rd, which is this Friday at 5 p.m. In solidarity with the demands of the hunger strikers. So we'll have a rally there. We'll have a variety of speakers, both from immigrant advocacy groups, from folks who are in the trans community, to call attention to that.
0: Quick question. In terms of the hunger strikes, how long has it been going on, first of all?
1: So they both started last month. Delaney Hall started in, I believe, mid-May, and Adelanto started in late May.
0: So, what has been the reaction that you all have been able to gauge internally with these hunger strikes? Is there retaliation against them? Are people being forced to be fed? What's the health of the people that are striking, and how many do we know are striking and doing the hunger strike?
1: Yeah, so I know at its height, I know there were dozens of hunger strikers in both places. Unfortunately, it's very hard to sustain a hunger strike for that long, and I've heard that in Delaney Hall, it's starting to wind down, although the demands are still there. But the reaction has been repression. So in Delaney Hall, they've actually been tear gassing and pepper spraying folks who are detained, and then putting them in solitary. They've also The reason the protests escalated is that they also started transferring folks who are involved in the hunger strike to separate from each other, so they couldn't organize together anymore. And then I know in Adelanto, they've also transferred people who are involved in the hunger strikes.
0: It also seems like the goal is not to reintegrate people back into society. So if people die, not to be cynical again, but it's almost like you can see a Stephen Miller type character going, oh, well, less work for us, Does this make a difference? And, oftentimes protests are designed to do a few things. One, bring attention to a dire situation, and hopefully this brings additional attention. But sometimes it hopefully touches in the hearts of somebody and pulls on them emotionally and maybe even spiritually, and let them go, I can't let, Julian, who is, doing a hunger strike, I can't let you die on my watch.
1: Yeah.
0: But with these guys, it's like, I don't care if you die, have at it.
1: Yeah. I mean, it's sometimes it's hard to know what the reaction, what the impact of a protest is going to be until after you start. You're hoping it start a chain of events, right? You're hoping, and it could be right there are people on the ground in these facilities and who might react differently to different pro and you If a protest is powerful enough, if it has enough support on the outside, you could create divisions amongst the folks at the top in how to respond. And sometimes that opening is what just that little opening is what organizers and activists need to push. So it's really hard to say. Your tools when you're locked up are limited. So to how what kind of protest you can get away with and what access you have to the public, and you got to work with the tools that you have. And these folks who are doing this are stepping out bravely, and it's just up to us to to let them know that we have, when they do something like that, that we have their backs and we're going to do what we can to amplify their message.
0: Julian Ball has been our guest. As we wrap up, what are the marching orders that you would give to folks to do? So we know at 5 o'clock on Friday, July 3rd, on Turk and Taylor is where folks are going to be meeting to protest in solidarity with the hunger strikes that are going on at these two facilities. But if I'm not able to make it, it's getting ready to be a big holiday weekend. What would you ask us to do?
1: One is just stay tuned about further actions. You can call Governors Mikey Sherrill and Gavin Newsom. Unfortunately, I don't have their numbers in front of me.
0: Right.
1: You can call the GEO Group personnel. You can call ICE. We don't expect them to be super, super caring or anything, but still, the more people in power know that people are watching what they're doing, the better.
0: Last question. When it comes to non-detention facilities, but just regular, I hate to use the word regular, but in carceral systems that are not dealing with immigrants. Some of these private institutions have demanded that their beds be filled to, at a certain quota, at a certain clip. So I think there was a state, might have been Arizona, someplace where they fell below 90% and got sued by these private prison groups because the contract says X amount of, percentage of beds will be filled. Is that the case with these detention centers? Is there a quota for them?
1: I do, generally they do operate on a per bed payment system, I believe.
0: Right.
1: I don't know specifically what the contract looks like with Delaney Hall or Adelanto, but that is pretty common. You are right.
0: Okay. Well, we'll keep our eyes open and ears peeled. I want to thank you, Julian, for coming on. Friday, July 3rd, 5 o'clock, Turk and Taylor Street, in front of the detention center, the privately owned detention center. you can network with people there, help bring attention to what is happening, and stand in solidarity with those on the inside who are doing a hunger and labor strike. So thank you very much. We're going to take a break here on Hard Knock Radio. We'll be right back.
2: Yeah. You know, sometimes I think they don't truly understand me, Because they don't. Can't change the world unless we change ourselves. Die from the sicknesses if we don't seek the health. All eyes be my witness when I speak was felt. Full house on my hands, the cards I was dealt. 3 K's, 2 A's in America. I'm just a black spade spawn out the nebula.

was dealt. 3 K's, 2 A's in America. I'm just a black space born out the nebula. And everything I do is say the day that's worthwhile. With assurance by your action and your first child.

0: We live in an era of the great grift. One writer called it griftopia. This is an era of taking, where people are snatching stuff just because they want it, straight out of the air. And it's no longer covered by, you know, political niceties, a soft, sonorous voice, international law. They take things because they want things. And they take things using the military because of the strength and the quote-unquote lethality of the military. This is the great grift, the great take. And why is it happening now? You know why? I think they know that this thing is on the brink of failure. And if they don't take it now, they won't be able to take it tomorrow. But they want to take it before the ecological situation becomes really unlivable, untenable. Water systems break down, electric systems collide because they're building so many data centers to support AI industries that small towns and villages will get crushed below the weight of their bills and electricity bills and water bills to support these systems. Everybody is getting in on the grift, the take, the getting paid, because this is that moment. Capital is rapacious and awake to the great grift that's happening every day right in front of our eyes. With love, not fear. This is Mumia Abu-Jamal.
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0: Shout out Anita and Davey D. Yeah, right, feel me? Yeah. 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
0: Kind of crazy, though.
1: Yeah.
0: Oakland, stand up.
1: Yeah. Stand up.
0: Ensemble, Big Night Wolves.
1: Yeah. Kansas City. Yeah.

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1: See, I don't got the time or the patience to deal with your shit today. You've been walking around with a stank attitude like your shit don't stink.